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Well, welcome to episode 444 of The Dirt on this August 17th, 2026. 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

That's right. It's 80s Night Tonight on the Dirt on 92.9. The 80s generation, the decade was full of music from synth pop to new wave to hair metal, glam metal, alternate rock. We had some thrash hip hop. We had house music, Euro disc, and pop all mixed in with all that other wonderful stuff. And tonight we're going to focus in my stay in my lane. We're going to stay in the synth pop, new wave, hair metal, alternate rock wave lane, which is where I normally stand anyhow. But that's 80s music tonight. I thought we needed a little bit of feel good music. So this is it. This is Genesis, Just a Job to Do on the Dirt 92.9 CFZ.

Genesis, Just a Job to Do on the Dirt on 92.9 CFEZ Peak City Radio. Thanks for coming along and enjoying my musical journey this week on the Dirt on 92.9 Peak City Radio here in Penticton, British Columbia. This next band, as I said, we were focusing on the 80s tonight. I figured we'd need a little bit of a cheer me up. It's been some very trying and anxious and very difficult times for a lot of people out there, and my heart, thoughts and prayers continue to go with those individuals impacted by the fire around Summerland and anybody else who's been impacted by the fires around British Columbia. And I thought tonight, let's play some 80s music. A lot of these tunes you'll be able to, sing out loud and maybe do a little shaking and shimmying as well, and hopefully put a little bit of a smile on your face. This next band, though, I want to throw in a couple of little surprises throughout the night as well. This is one of my favorite bands. They started in the 80s, late 80s, really popular in the 90s, but not very well known all through North America for a lot of people. The band's name is Texas. They sold 40 million albums worldwide. Probably their biggest album was White on Blonde that sold 6 times platinum in the UK. This next track that I'm going to play is one of my favorite off their Southside album, which is released in the 80s. Now, it only hit number 44 on the charts in the UK, but it was kind of cool because they only sold 5,000 limited versions of this particular

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It's a community-run radio station powered by volunteers broadcasting out of the Cannery Trade Center in Penticton, British Columbia. And we're so grateful to have you, the listeners, out there enjoying this music and the show and actually the station as well. So thank you for that. You know, I just want to advertise, a little bit of advertisement. Coming up in September, on September 19th, we have Vinyl Fest, which is one of our biggest fundraisers. And more details about Vinyl Fest will be coming out in the next couple of weeks or not. But we are looking for help from the community when it comes time to supplying some old vinyl that you might not be interested in having anymore, and you want to find a nice place to donate it. Particularly looking for some rock, pop, soul, jazz type albums that you might have. And also we're looking for some good used equipment, stuff that's still in good working order, whether it's turntables, cassettes, amps, CD players, that sort of thing. We're having a drop-off, vinyl drive drop-off this Saturday at the station on Saturday, August 22nd from 9 until 2. 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

We would love to take your donation. So if that's something you want to do, go on down to the station that day, and we'd love to be able to take that off your hands so that we can then use it as part of our fundraiser coming up on September 19th. So that's Vinyl Drive coming up this Saturday from 9 until 2 at the station, looking for all those nice used vinyl records and any good stereo equipment still in good working order. We'd love to have it donated to us. If you feel so inclined, please help us out with that. Appreciate it. This next band comes from, they're from the East Coast of the States, but the majority of the hair metal, glam metal guys came out of the Sunset Strip. They were a cocky bunch of bands that, you know, from Motley Crue to you name it, to go on. The East Coast had a little bit different sound, but still in that same genre. You know, you had Kix and you had Slaughter and all those bands. Well, this band happened to be one of my favorite, featuring CJ Snare, great vocalist, rest in peace. CJ's passed on a couple years ago. This is off their first album. This Don't Treat Me Bad, Firehouse.

Off their self-titled debut album that was Firehouse with Don't Treat Me Bad. The Scorpions, which started in the 70s, became really popular in the 80s. Yes, hard rock was around in the 80s, and this is a little piece of it. This is the Scorpions, No One Like You, on the Dirt Talk 92.9. CFZ.

Scorps featuring Klaus Main on lead vocals. That is No One Like You. You're listening to The Dirt tonight on 92.9, where we are doing a little bit of an 80s blast. Brings smile to my face when I go back and listen to 80s music, and just brings back a whole bunch of positive memories, and I hope it's doing that for you as well tonight. A little bit of smile on your face. This next album sold over 7.5 million copies worldwide, something like this. The artist has sold around 140 million copies of his albums, his work. Streams is even more so. This, interesting, this is a David Bowie album I'm talking about, Let's Dance. It featured Stevie Ray Vaughan, the great blues guitar player, on guitar and throughout the whole album. But when it came time to go out on the road, he said no. And so David recruited Earl Slick. Earl Slick came out and did a great job. I actually saw that tour. He was so good. Nile Rodgers was doing the any rhythm guitar, also to playing bass guitar as well on that. It was, man, it's fantastic musicianship. Interesting, another fact about that is Earl Slick was unable to do some touring, and Peter Frampton came on a year or so afterwards, and I think he went on the Spiders tour with him. But anyhow, this is a track off of Let's Dance, David Bowie celebrating the 80s. This is Criminal World.

one of my favorite artists of all time is David Bowie. I was interested. I was talking with a colleague. This was a couple, 2 or 3 years back, and he couldn't stand David Bowie. Didn't like any of his music. Thought he was overblown and way too popular for his liking. And I thought that was kind of curious because David had so many different stages within his career, you know, from the Thin White Duke to Ziggy Stardust, you know, and it goes on and on. And I would have thought somewhere in the middle of all that, even though, you know, he might not have liked all of his stuff, maybe he would have liked something. But anyhow, I was surprised, maybe because I'm such a big fan of David Bowie's. But anyhow, that was Criminal World off of Let's Dance. We're celebrating the 80s tonight on The Dirt on 92.9 CFUZ Peach City Radio. This next artist, I love the movie. And even though I wasn't a big fan of Prince's back in the 80s, I got to learn to appreciate him more and more as I got older. And I really started to get to appreciate his guitar playing and his soloing was so, man, he was such a great guitar player, which I, you know, just kind of overlooked back in the 80s. I guess I was a little bit naive back then, but I thought I'd play something off of Purple Rain, this Prince and the Revolution with, yes, the ever popular When Doves Cry.

When Doves Cry. When Doves Cry. That's going to come out that right. That's Pinched in the Revolution. Now, this band, they've had hits in every frickin' decade. They are so huge and so popular. They even have a new album out this year. The Stones do. Yes, it is. Off their Tattoo You album is Waiting on a Friend. It reminds me, you know, sometimes when you think your friend is not there, they're there in spirit, just not might not be there in person or might not be saying whatever you might be saying. So just, I don't know. I just thought about keeping that in mind. This is Waiting on a Friend, the Rolling Stones, off of Tattoo You. 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

Rolling Stones off their Tattoo album. It's Waiting on a Friend. 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This next band, Huey Lewis and the News, had some huge hits in the 80s and 90s. Unfortunately, Huey Lewis has lost his hearing to a degree where he's had tinnitus, depending on how you want to say that, and is unable to perform as a result of that. But man, they had some great hits. This one's going to make you tap your feet. I know it's one of those tracks where you go, oh, I don't want to sing that track. But you end up doing it anyhow. This is Stuck With You, Huey Lewis and the News.

off of This Is It. That's Huey Lewis in the News with Stuck With You. You're on the Dirt on 92.9 CFU's at 80s Night. This next band burst onto the scenes in the 80s, more popular with their album called Listen Like Thieves and Kick and X from 1985 right through until 1990. Their first album hit the stage at October 13th, 1980. It was called Shabu Shaba. This is a track off of Fico featuring Michael Hutchence on lead vocals. This is In Excess, Don't Change.

Don't Change in Excess from Shabu Shaba. That's on the Dirt on 92.9 CFZ. This next band formed from Deborah Harry and Chris Stein. They formed back in the 70s, but made it huge in the 80s. And this is one of the tracks from their album, One Way or Another. This is Blondie.

Blondie was one of those bands that came out of the CBGB scene, you know, with the Ramones and everything else. It was kind of a mix of punk, new wave, and it just kind of took on a voice of its own. But that was one of the bigger hits from Blondie one way or another. 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And go check us out. We would love to have you come on board and do a show like this or get behind the scenes or whatever you would like to do. This next band featured three artists, Paul Wheeler, Bruce Foxton, and Rick Buckler. They had in the UK 18 consecutive top 40 singles in the UK. And off my favorite album, The Gift, this is A Town Called Malice. The band is The Jam on 80s Night on The Dirt.

Paul Weller and The Jam with a track called The Town Called Malice off The Gift. They are on The Dirt on 92.9 CFUZ. This next band was formed in Auckland, New Zealand. How do you describe? They kind of came across the pond and everybody's going, I'm like, who are these guys, man? They were pretty good. But what I can remember about it, I bought an album of theirs called True Colors, and Colors is spelt the right way, C-O-L-O-U-R-S. The album itself was all laser etched. And I thought, this is so cool when, you know, so coming back, like vinyl, when I was buying vinyl, you know, if you got like a splatter vinyl or a yellow colored vinyl or something different like that, everybody's like, ooh. And Split Ends, the name of this band, came out with an album called True Colors that had that laser etching on it. And it had a track on it called I Got You.

you recognize the voice as well, Neil Finn went on from Split Enz to form Crowded House, and a lot of people get those two bands mixed up, Split Enz and Crowded House, as a result of that. But that was Split Enz off of True Colors with I Got You, 80s night on the Dirt Tonight. And speaking of 80s, come on, the Cars, you got to have some Cars on the 80s night, just what I needed.

self-titled debut album, The Car Is Just What I Needed. That is The Cars on the Dirt on 92.9 CFE. Said celebrating the 80s tonight and hopefully putting a smile on your face as we do that as well. This next artist has been in the news a lot lately as a result of a couple of interviews. Phil Collins we're talking about here, where recently it was interesting that he said he just about died in 2024 as a result of alcohol addiction. Thankfully, he was able to recover from that and move on. And he's still not in great health, but he isn't ruling out not putting out new music, which is kind of interesting. But when Phil left Genesis way back when in the day, he released an album called Face Value, and it had this huge hit on it called In the Air Tonight. What's kind of interesting is that part of this interview I read through it was Classic Rock Magazine. I'll quote it. It says, sometimes when the moon's in the right place and all that stuff, you come up with is something. He says, In the Air Tonight was mainly improvisation. Yeah, I guess he was just singing stuff and just opened up his mouth and just started verbal jazzing away, you know, kind of like when a sax player or somebody else just starts to give her. And that's what happened when he did In the Air Tonight. And that's the words that came out. And I thought, in honor of 80s night and in honor of that track and everything else goes along with celebrating Phil Collins and Genesis music. We heard some Genesis earlier in the show. Why not? This is In the Air Tonight off of Face Value. You're on the Dirt. 92.9 CFUZ, which is a community radio station broadcasting out of the Cannery Trade Center in Penticton, British Columbia. And we're happy you're sitting there and listening along to the station tonight.

I wish I was able to just sort of riff like that and just come up with lyrics like that. Just, you know, just a little improvisation, little jazz lyrics, and come up with a track like In the Air Tonight, which Phil Collins did. Man, what a great track. That is a great album, Face Value. Whether you're an 80s fan or not, you got to go listen to Phil Collins' Face Value. And how many of you, don't lie, played that little drum fill? Almost all of us play it in our head. Some of us play it like we're air drumming or whatever it might be, but we all do it. I know we do. As I said earlier in the start of the show, you know, we had a generation or a decade, I should say, of like synth pop, new wave, hair metal, glam metal, alt rock, rock, hard rock as well. We had some Scorpions earlier, but this band was big in the 70s, 80s, 90s, and guess what? They're still touring. Maybe a little less hair than they had way back then, but heading out on the highway from Judas Priest on the Dirt.

Judas Priest, heading out on the highway, on the dirt on 92.9 Peach City Radio. This next band I was introduced into in 1976 off their album called Bigger Than Both of Us. They had this huge track called Rich Girl. I remember listening to it the first time. I was just a young punk in my early teens, listening to this in some pool hall in the middle of on.

Ontario, near Woodstock, Ontario. I was down visiting some relatives with my parents, and I'd never heard Hall & Oates before until I heard that track. Of course, it was on one of those jukeboxes, you know, where you go and put your dime in or your quarter in. You got to play like three or four tracks, and this track just kept coming up and up and up and up. And ever since that time, I've been a Hall & Oates fan. Their first album, they had three or four huge albums in the 80s. Their first album from the 80s was an album called Voices, and they had a track on Voices called You Make My Dreams Come True. Yes, it's 80s night. We're on the dirt. 92.9. CFZ, Peach City Radio.

Daryl Hall and John Oates of Hall & Oates. It's one of my regrets when it comes time to seeing music. I never got a chance to see Hall & Oates. I had a chance to go down, or we had a chance to go down and see them. They were in Richmond playing down at one of the casinos and just never went and did it. And we should have done it because now, of course, they're no longer together and they're doing their own thing. But yeah, man, Hall & Oates, great, great, great pop stuff from the 80s and 90s. Makes me smile every time I hear a lot of their music. I love Sarah Smile. It's one of my favorite tracks as well. You're listening to The Dirt tonight on 92.9 CFEZ Peach City Radio. This next band just has something that just makes you get up and dance. And I remember this track came on the radio so much. I hated it after dancing and popping up and down to it for so long and, you know, blasting it through my triaxial two speakers in my Formula Firebird back in the day. I started hating him because he just heard it so much. But now, every time I hear it, it puts a smile on my face. I'm talking about a band called The Romantics, and they had a track called What I Like About You.

What I Like About You, the Romantics. This artist, along with her husband Neil Gerardo, came on the scene with an album just self-titled, Pat Benatar, and they rocked it out in the heat of the night, Heartbreaker.

Pat Benatar, Heartbreaker off the In the Heat of the Night album. You're on the Dirt to 92.9 CFUZ. This next band, originally I thought they were Canadian. They were based out of Vancouver for the longest time, and I thought they were a Canadian band until I looked into them a little bit further. It's interesting, they're from Seattle, and I'm talking about the band Heart. Mike Fisher, who happened to be their early manager and sound man, fled the States because of the draft. So he wanted to avoid the draft. So he moved up to Vancouver. Ann Wilson, who fell in love with him, moved up to Vancouver as well and followed him up there. And the band Heart was formed. They recorded in Mushroom Studios in Vancouver as well. And that's where they're, they were birthed. And that's why I always thought they were Canadian for the longest time. Until, a few years when I started to get a little bit wiser about different things. I love the rockier side of Heart, especially like Magic Man and all the songs from the 70s. And of course, they did their ballad strings through the 80s and 90s. Good stuff if you like that stuff, but I like their rocker stuff. So I decided to pick a rockier track off of an 80s Heart album. This is Even It Up.

Bruce Hart with Even It Up on the Dirt on 92.9 CFBZ. Thanks for coming along for the ride this week on my musical journey. As this week, we're all about the 80s, a little bit of an 80s blast. I know it's been very difficult times out there for our community, especially Summerland, with all the evacuations and evacuees and all of the destruction and damage. And my heart goes out to all those people impacted by the fires, and I was hoping that maybe by playing some 80s music tonight that might bring a smile to some people's faces and help them to remember some good times as well as we go through this together. Just the community, man, such a strong community, Summerland. They've all pulled together, and they're all taking care of one another, and that is so amazing to see. So please be kind to each other and take care of yourselves. This next band, they've coming off, as they went into the 80s, they were coming off their first three studio albums with Steve Perry on lead vocals, sold millions. They were on the verge of something even bigger in the 1980s. They then released a live album called Captured. What I really like about Captured is the first song called Majestic, was recorded in Montreal, Canada. And Steve said, bonsoir, Montreal, as he went into the studio. I love that album. We used to blast that in university. It was fantastic. But they were at a little bit of a crossroads as they went into 1980s because they're... one of their leaders of the band that formed the band with Neil Sean, Greg Raleigh, wanted out of the band, and the band was like, geez, what are we going to do, man? Greg was a singer-songwriter, keyboardist, and recorded and sung quite a few of their songs along with Steve, and they were at a bit of a crossroads, and they decided to hire a gentleman by the name of Jonathan Kane, and they released an album in July of 1981 called Escape. Featured Don't Stop Believin', Who's Crying Now, Open Arms, Still They Ride, Stone in Love, and it just goes on and on and on and on and on. The whole album is amazing. Rather than playing one of those big hits off of that, I thought I would stick with a track that I really love off of Escape. This is Journey, Steve Perry, Neil Sean, and the boys with Keep On Running.

their hugely successful Escape album. That's Journey with Keep On Running. You're on the Dirt at 92.9. CFEZ coming along for the ride and enjoying a couple hours of glorious rock and roll from the 80s tonight on the Dirt. Everybody, when this track came out from Starship, formerly Jefferson Starship, they all wanted to know who Jane was. Well, maybe this track is going to fill us in as far as who Jane is. This is Starship on the Dirt.

Mickey Thomas's voice on that track from Starship was phenomenal. I know he had a big shoes to fill with Grace Slick leaving the band and them forming Starship, but he did such a great job with that that track particularly, and lots of great tracks from Starship. This next album from Queen was not my favorite, Hot Space, but I love this track.

off of Hot Space has put out the fire. That's Queen on the Dirt on 92.9 as we celebrate 80s night on the Dirt. Like I said, that was not one of my favorite albums, but I love that track from Queen, so I had to put it on 80s night. This next band was originally called the Baseball Boys. They were formed in London in 1984, somewhere in there, 1985, somewhere in there. They weren't really successful over in the UK. They were more successful in the States, particularly when this track came out. The band is called The Outfield, for those of you who remember, but if you don't remember the name, you're going to remember the track. This track is called Your Love.

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This next artist, you couldn't turn on the FM radio without hearing any of his music from 1981 to 1984. He had three huge albums for those 3 years. It produced songs like The Stroke, Lonely as a Night, In the Dark, My Kind of Lover, Rock Me Tonight, Emotions, Emotions. And some of you remember Billy Squire, and this is a track off Emotions, Emotions. Is Everybody Wants You on the 80s Night on the Dirt. 92.9 CFEZ, Peak City Radio.

everybody. Watch your 80s night. We're going to finish off this night with Kiss. Yes, of course. We've got to have some Kiss from 80s night. They recovered from 1980 when they released Music in the Elder. Man, that was just a, was a disaster. And then they released several albums in the 80s featuring Vinnie Vincent, and I know Ace and Peter were gone. And they had a hit on almost every album, including Creatures of the Night. This is I Love It Loud and I Do. This is

0: Well, it was an 80s blast in In the Dirt. I have no idea if anybody was listening out there tonight, but if you were listening, I hope you enjoyed the tune tonight on the Dirt on 92.9 CFPZ. Thanks for coming along for the ride on another week of my musical journey. Come back next week. You never know what you're going to find on the Dirt. Be kind to yourself. Take care of yourself. God bless you. And we'll see you next week on the Dirt on 92.9 CFPZ, Peak City Radio.
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0: Friday at 11. 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You're listening to it anyway. You might as well tune in. Craft Club.
1: Well, would you look at the... Hello, Penticton, and also Summerlanders. Oh, what a week it has been. I gotta say, I'm feeling pretty happy to be back in the studio after the week we just had. It was pretty crazy. I live in Summerland, and most of my family lives in Summerland as well, so the whole town was evacuated two Fridays ago, and it has been quite the ride, and I think I could just talk for a whole hour and not play any music tonight, but that is not what Vinyl Potluck is. I brought a whole bunch of music with me because, I left all my records in Summerland, so wasn't sure if I was going to be coming back to any of them, and thankfully, we just got let back in yesterday, and our house is okay. So I just got a bunch, a big old stack of records here that we're just going to be listening to over the next hour. And I hope you all enjoy.

It's been a few days since I've heard that intro. Okay, so, like I was saying, we just got let back up into our house up in Summerland. And today I actually took a ride up Garnet Valley to the farm that I work at. And we did a big harvest this morning. And I gotta say, don't do too much harvesting these days. And I was feeling it by just bending over for a couple hours, and my legs were just like shaking. But it was nice to go out there and help out. I know every little bit helps, and it was really great to see all the people I work with too. Not all of them, but we got a couple more coming back from the coast, so should be in town, I think, tomorrow, and we're just going to keep on going. Okay, so there is a lot of songs tonight about going home. I probably said I want to go home about a million times last week, so that's just kind of where my mind has been for the last little while, so... you will see that in some of the songs that I picked. But I just got a couple of Canadian contents to start us off. And the first one is one by As Sheriff. This is from the Supreme Echo label. And this song is the last on the album. And it's called Crying Shame. And... it is pretty funky. I really love this track, so check it out.

0: Thank you very much for coming tonight.
1: Thank you very much.
2: All right.
1: We'll see you tomorrow night. Thank you. It's been a gas.
2: Okay. So, I gotta say, I am pretty blown away with the generosity and just the amount of, I don't know, love that Penticton has given all of us, given us everything we need when we have not a lot of stuff. So I think I actually gained weight in the last week because I've been eating all this wonderful food, which is pretty nice, you know. man, yeah, it was just quite the experience, I gotta say. But yeah, just blown away by the community coming together. Okay, next up, I got a song from Motherlode. And this song is called Help Me Find Peace of Mind.

0: All right. I just got swarmed. A whole bunch of Summerlanders just showed up at the studio. This is awesome. We're having a little party down here now. Okay. welcome, everyone.
1: Thank you.
0: I would have put on deodorant if I knew so many people were coming down. But okay, now we're really having a dance party down here. Next up is Edward Bear and Back Home Again.

Okay. So one of these Summerlanders is actually my brother, and it's his birthday tomorrow. Woo! So I don't know what the plan is yet, but I said maybe we should have a barbecue up at my place. But if you want to go somewhere else, I won't be offended, but I got a full tank of propane and just screaming to be used right now. So... Whoa! Okay, next up is, there we go, thank you, a song by Donald Leese, and the song is called Today Won't Come Again.

0: All right, so I was just telling these guys that a history of gunpowder, or the history of gunpowder, is coming to the Hub on Thursday night. Sally and I just bought some tickets, so we're definitely going. But if you're looking for something to do and maybe do some dancing, this band is electric. And I am so excited to see them again. The last time we saw them was at Dream Cafe right before they closed. And word on the street is Dream Cafe is coming back, baby! Woo, woo!
1: First weekend of October.
0: First weekend of October? All right, mark your calendars. Okay, so over the last week, I've kept on having to tell myself, like, I can't buy records if I don't have a house and a record player to play them on. So I didn't buy any records last week, and then this Sunday, I broke down and I went to Zoe Cafe and watched Ian DJ there on Sunday morning. And then I was like, okay, like I'll just go take a look. And then so I didn't end up buying a record, and Sally got one too. And even my friend Dwayne bought a record, which was crazy because he doesn't even have a record player. But I'm playing his record tonight too. But first up is the one that Sally picked. It's a country album, which is a little different for her style, but this is actually a Nirvana cover of In Bloom. This is Sturgill Simpson, and I hope you all love it.

All right. So I was actually talking to the lead singer of the History of Gunpowder today, and he actually sent me an unreleased song to play. But I don't know how to do that. I only do vinyl. So I passed it along to Ian, and he said he was going to play it on Left Off the Dial tomorrow. So tune in if you want to hear some really good Canadian music. Okay, next up I got the record that Dwayne bought. I've never heard of this band before, but it's called The Heavies. And he said he used to listen to it to pump himself up when he was skiing. So this is not the pump-up song, but this song is Short Change Hero. All right. There's a bit of an intro.

All right, you are listening to 92.9 FM CFUZ in Penticton. Man, thank you guys so much for coming in and hanging out with me. This is so much better with people here. Okay, I got a little bit of blues up next. One by Howlin' Wolf, and it's another home song. This is Going Back Home. Mama.

All right. So, yeah, seeing that it's my brother's birthday tomorrow, Lily was just like, "Are you going to dedicate a song to Jeff?" And I was like, "Oh, damn, I didn't even think about that." But luckily for me, I threw this one in and I forgot it was in the pile. So this one is for you, Jeff, Mr. Birthday Boy. Thomas Cowan's here too. Woo woo. This one's dedicated to both of you. We used to listen to this, a ton when we were younger. And yeah, it's just a really good time. A little bit of reggae music. This is Toots and the Maytals. Time Tough.

All right. So another thing going on this weekend is we're having our vinyl drive for the Vinyl Fest. So you can bring down your records or your old record players that you're not using and speakers and stuff. And we will take those donations and sell them in September when we have Vinyl Fest. So, yeah. Please come down. I will try to be here, but I think I'm going to be working, so I might only be here for a couple hours in the morning time, but I'll see what I can do. But looking forward to seeing all you and seeing what kind of cool stuff we can bring in. Okay, next up is a all-girl band from the early 80s out of Montreal called Blue Oil. This is a instrumental. And it is called Free Fleas on the Roof.

Okay, wow. We just got a couple more minutes here to go, and I got quite a few records. So, the party just left. We all have to work tomorrow, so they're getting a nice little head start on the way home. And I just wanted to dedicate this next song to Lily, who I know is a huge fan of Portishead. This is Portishead's third album, and the song is called We Carry On.

All right, you are listening to Vinyl Podluck, and I just got two more albums to go here, and I just wanted to thank you all so much for tuning in. It's so good to be back in the studio. To all the Summerlanders in town, I hope we all get to go back to our houses, and my heart really goes out to all the people that have lost their houses, but we're going to come together as a community, and we're just going to keep on going. It's all we can do. So I just have another song here on deck by Silverchair, and this song is called Tomorrow.

0: Hey guys, thank you so much again for hanging out with me over the next hour, and make sure to tune in again next week, Monday at 9. All right, so just to celebrate me not losing all of my records in the fire, I wanted to pay homage to this is the first record I ever got, and to tell you the truth, I don't listen to it very often, but I'm gonna play the last three songs off of the Beatles' Abbey Road. Have a great week, everyone, and I'll see you all soon. Adios.
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5: 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This hour, we start with a center stage feature on some specific artists. Dans cette heure, nous débutons avec une attention spéciale sur un artiste en particulier. 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Il s'est associé à Common Files, D.L. Raney et Ann Sherman pour former le supergroupe Nightshades qui se produira au Frog City Café de Caledon le vendredi 21 août. Andrew Judah est originaire de Kelowna. Bonsoir, tonight we're listening to the music of Andrew Judah and his 2025 album, Wilting Walled Garden. Andrew Judah is a singer-songwriter, multi-instrumentalist, composer, record producer, engineer, and Wilting Walled Garden is the most recent of more than 10 solo releases. He also has releases through an ambient electronic project called Cultus. He joined Common Files, D.L. Raney, and Ann Sherman to be part of the supergroup Nightshades, who will be performing at the Frog City Cafe in Caledon on Friday, August 21st. Andrew Judah is from Kelowna.

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He's gotta make a buck. So I'm out here on this highway, driving this here truck. I've logged a million miles and shifted a million gears. I never made much money,

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Thank God for the man on the radio when he plays a real good song. Sometimes I know the words and

0: My name is Phil Bourque from Saint-François d'Orléans, Québec, and you're listening on CFUZ at 92.9 FM Penticton, BC, and on the internet at cfuz.ca.
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Welcome to the Blue Cafe on Peach City Radio. I'm your host, Papa Wright, and today's episode is Memphis, all Memphis songs. Starter off, a little instrumental by J.J. Cale.

JJKL and Midnight in Memphis. And start her off, some vocals by Johnny River, and probably one of the more well-known songs about Memphis. Chuck Berry tune, entitled Memphis.

Johnny Rivers and Memphis, a Chuck Berry cover. Now, I guess Chuck Berry offered that song to Elvis, but he turned it down, but Johnny Rivers didn't. It made a big hit out of it. Johnny Rivers is originally from New York, but he moved down to Louisiana, where he started his songwriting career. Wrote some novelty songs like Secret Agent Man, Snoopy versus the Red Baron. Then he started doing more singing and had a lot of number one tunes back in the 60s. Now we're going to hear from Joe Jackson and his song titled Memphis.

Joe Jackson and Memphis. That song's taken off a soundtrack to Mike's Murder from 1983. Now, Joe Jackson's from England. He started out as a punk rock singer and had a big hit in 1979 with a song called Is She Really Going Out With Him? Now we're going to hear from Tommy Castro and a song called Back to Memphis.

Tommy Castro and Back to Memphis. That's from his 2009 CD called Hard Believer. Now, Tommy's out of San Jose, California. He's been playing guitar since he was 10 years old. He lists B.B. King and Buddy Guy as his influences. In fact, he opened for B.B. King in 2000.

John Hiatt and Memphis in the Meantime. Now, John Hiatt's from Indiana. He started out as a songwriter. Wrote songs for Aaron Neville, Eric Clapton, B.B. King, Bob Dylan, Jewel, Jimmy Buffett, and even way back in the 60s, he wrote a couple tracks for Three Dog Night. And he started singing on his own, and he's got 22 CDs to his name right now, and still going. Now we're going to hear from Toes Van Zandt and a song called Going Down to Memphis.

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That Memphis train, she leaves real soon. 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
1: Toes Van Zandt and a song called Going Down to Memphis. It's from the CD called No Deeper Blue. Now, Toes is from Texas. He just started out as a songwriter, just like John Hiatt. Wrote songs like Lefty and Poncho for Willie Nelson. Unfortunately, he passed away in 1997 from substance abuse. Now we're going to hear from Bill Wyman and a song called Memphis Woman.

Bill Wyman and the Rhythm Kings in a song called Memphis Woman. That's from their CD called Just for a Thrill. Now, Bill Wyman and the Rhythm Kings are out of England, and Bill Wyman was one of the Rolling Stones until he left the group to pursue his solo blues area. You're listening to The Blue Cafe on Peach City Radio. I'm your host, Papa Wright. And now we're going to hear from Steve Earle.

Steve Earle and South Nashville Blues. And from a CD called I Feel All Right. Now, Steve's also from Texas, and he's been making music since 1982, and he got his big breakthrough in 1986 with his CD called Guitar Town. He's won 3 Grammys in his career. And I noticed that he lists the gentleman we played earlier, Toes Van Zandt, as one of his influences, both being from Texas. And Steve also had his problems with drugs and alcohol, but he cleaned up a few years ago. Now we're going to hear from Cyndi Lauper and a song called How Blue Can You Get?

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I brought you a Nobu dinner. 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

0: blues. 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
1: Cyndi Lauper, with a little help from Johnny Lang on vocal and guitar. Song called How Blue Can You Get? Now, it doesn't have Memphis in the title or in the song, but it's from Cyndi Lauper's 2010 CD called Memphis Blues. Now, Cyndi's out of New York. She's been making music for 30 years. Started out with her big album, She's So Unusual, from 1983. Now, this CD that this song was taken off of, Memphis Blues, was number one on the Billboard Blues chart for 13 weeks when it came out. Now we're going to move back up to Canada and hear from Sue Foley and Train to Memphis.

Sue Foley and Train to Memphis. That's from her 1996 CD called Walk in the Sun. Now, Sue's from Ottawa, born in Ottawa, but moved to Vancouver to start her career. And then she ended up in Austin, Texas. I read an interview that she said at age 13, she became interested in the blues from listening to the Rolling Stones. Who'd have thought it? Now we're going to hear from Chris Rea and Electric in Memphis.

Chris Rea and Electric in Memphis. That's from his box that he released in 2005 called Blue Guitars. Now, it's a box set with 11 CDs and one DVD in it. And each CD is a different style of blues. It's got Texas blues, Mississippi blues, Chicago, Motown. One disc is just the beginnings. So a very interesting set. And I think in the future, I'm going to do a show completely on that box set and a couple songs off each of the CDs. Now we're going to hear from The Band, a song called Back to Memphis.

The Band, and Back to Memphis. That's from their 1996 CD called High on the Hog. Now, the band was formed in Toronto in the 60s. There's four Canadians and one American. And they started out backing Ronnie Hawken. And then, of course, they moved on to backing up Bob Dylan. And then they went on their own and pretty successful. Now we're going to hear from another Canadian, Rita Shirelli, in a song called Memphis Has the Blues.

Rita Shirelli, and Memphis Has Got the Blues. That's from her 2001 CD called Breakfast at Midnight. Now Rita's out of Ontario, and she also got her start playing with Ronnie Hawken. Okay, I've got time for one more song here on the Blue Cafe. Let's hear from J.J. Cale and Down to Memphis.

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that sound. 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Hear that sound. 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
1: 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Here's some techno, drum and bass. Ooh, we've got some acid house, dubstep, oh, and UK garage. 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

0: 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As a part of our mandate, Peach City Radio is committed to bringing news to the airwaves within our...
1: BBC News, I'm John Shea. A court in Syria has sentenced to death a cousin of the deposed President Bashar al-Assad after convicting him of war crimes and crimes against humanity. Wasim al-Assad was also believed to have been closely involved in the Assad regime's multi-billion dollar drug trafficking network, but the court found him not guilty on those charges for lack of evidence. Today's sentence is likely to be only the beginning of a reckoning with the Assad regime. Sebastian Usher has this assessment.
2: I think you can't draw the line under those horrors. You meet people who psychologically are shattered, families, hundreds of thousands, totally shattered, and people haven't returned from abroad either. So those wounds are not likely to be healed at any time soon. It is, though, part of the accountability that the new authorities have promised. So in that sense, it's being welcomed. When Wasim al-Assad was arrested last June, that was seen as a watershed moment. They were able actually to get one of those key movers in captivity, and there he was in his cage today.
1: A major trial which could force changes to Facebook and Instagram opens later in California. 29 US states accuse their owner, Meta, of illegally collecting children's data. Lily Jamali reports.
3: It's being called the largest consumer protection lawsuit in American history and stems from a complaint filed in 2023 by a coalition of U.S. states. They allege Meta incorporated harmful features on Instagram and Facebook to drive young user engagement in a bid to boost profits and then misled the public about it. Meta denies the allegations. It said it stood by its record of creating strong protections for teens and looked forward to making its case in court.
1: The Supreme Court in Pakistan has ordered the authorities to move the former Prime Minister Imran Khan from jail to hospital for a checkup after his lawyers complained of his poor health. The cricketer-turned-politician has been in jail since he was convicted 3 years ago in a string of cases which he says were politically motivated. Caroline Davis is in Islamabad.
4: Imran Khan has not been seen in public since he was imprisoned in August 2023. His family say they've been stopped from visiting him for months. The small glimpses the outside world has had about his condition have come mostly from the courts or the authorities. On Monday, the Supreme Court released a health report that said Mr. Khan was suffering from heart palpitations, anxiety and fluctuating blood pressure. The recommendation, in addition to medication, the report said, was to allow him more frequent contact with family members.
1: Ukraine says at least 17 people have been killed in an intense wave of overnight Russian strikes. Most of the deaths were in the northeastern Kharkiv region, where missiles hit residential buildings, shops and cars. Russian officials say Ukraine launched more than 600 drones towards the Moscow region. Three people were reportedly injured in the Russian capital, and the online retailer Wildberries has again been targeted. World News.
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0: BBC News, I'm John Shea. A court in Syria has sentenced to death a cousin of the deposed President Bashar al-Assad after convicting him of war crimes and crimes against humanity. Wasim al-Assad was an infamous enforcer for the Assad regime. He was captured in June last year. Here's our Global Affairs reporter, Sebastian Usher.
1: The crimes which he has been convicted of, a lot of them relate to a part of Damascus called Eastern Ghouta. It was one of the biggest battles between the government forces and the rebels. And he recruited and he led pro-regime militias. So he's accused of multiple murders in that, but also of kidnapping, torture and killing opponents of the former regime. What is interesting, though, is what he's not been convicted of, and what in some ways he was best known for, was his alleged involvement in the multi-billion dollar drug trafficking network, which essentially kept the Bashar Assad regime afloat during the years of the civil war.
0: The United States has condemned Israeli strikes on a military airfield in Syria's northwest Idlib province, describing them as unnecessary escalation. In a rare rebuke, the US Special Presidential Envoy for Syria and Iraq, Tom Barrack, said that Washington continued to encourage all parties to prioritize dialogue over military action. A major trial which could force changes to Facebook and Instagram opens shortly in California. 29 US states accuse their owner, Meta, of illegally collecting children's data. Four states also say it deliberately designed addictive features for young users and misled the public about safety. California's Attorney General is Rob Bonta.
2: We want them to stop harming our kids knowingly. They designed a dangerous product. It was something they knew was dangerous, and they lied to the public about it. So we want them to end those practices, stop visiting harm upon our kids. The features that they have, including infinite scroll and autoplay and beeps and alerts and likes and ephemeral content, hurt kids.
0: Meta strongly denies the allegations. A UN expert on Afghanistan has condemned an explosion at a school in the capital, Kabul, which injured dozens of students. Richard Bennett has demanded a full investigation. Here's Anbrasan Ethirajan.
3: The blast happened at a private primary school for girls and boys in the western Dasht-e-Barshi area of Kabul, which is home to the Shia Azara community. A teacher at the school told the BBC Afghan service that one of the students may have been carrying unexploded ordnance that went off. It's not clear how the student picked it up. Taliban police officials said several children sustained minor injuries and they were investigating. Afghanistan is littered with live ammunition and unexploded ordnance after decades of war and conflict.
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0: BBC News, I'm John Shea. A major trial which could force changes to Facebook and Instagram has begun in California. 29 US states accuse their owner, Meta, of illegally collecting children's data, while 4 states also say it deliberately designed addictive features for young users and misled the public about safety. Shona McCallum reports.
1: This is a significant case because it could ultimately force Meta to change the way Instagram and Facebook actually work. They accuse Meta of using features like infinite scroll and notifications to keep young people on its platforms for longer, while also illegally collecting data from children under 13. Meta strongly denies the allegations and says it has a long-standing commitment to supporting young people. The trial is expected to last several weeks, with the Meta boss, Mark Zuckerberg, due to give evidence.
0: A court in Syria has sentenced to death a cousin of the deposed President Bashar al-Assad after convicting him of war crimes and crimes against humanity. Wasim al-Assad was an infamous enforcer for the Assad regime. He was captured in June last year. Here's our global affairs reporter, Sebastian Usher.
2: The crimes which he has been convicted of, a lot of them relate to a part of Damascus called Eastern Ghouta. It was one of the biggest battles between the government forces and the rebels. And he recruited and he led pro-regime militias. So he's accused of multiple murders in that, but also of kidnapping, torture and killing opponents of the former regime. What is interesting, though, is what he's not been convicted of, and what in some ways he was best known for, was his alleged involvement in the multi-billion dollar drug trafficking network, which essentially kept the Bashar Assad regime afloat during the years of the civil war.
0: The Supreme Court in Pakistan has ordered the authorities to transfer the jailed former Prime Minister Imran Khan to hospital for medical checkups, following complaints of his poor health. The court has also allowed the cricketer turned politician to meet his family once a week and speak to his sons on the phone twice weekly. Caroline Davis is in Islamabad.
3: Imran Khan has not been seen in public since he was imprisoned in August 2023. On Monday, the Supreme Court released a health report that said Mr. Khan was suffering from heart palpitations, anxiety and fluctuating blood pressure. The recommendation, in addition to medication, the report said, was to allow him more frequent contact with family members, including his wife, who is also currently in prison. The court said Mr. Khan will be shifted to the hospital within the next 2 days and be held there until his next hearing on the 16th of September. They also told Mr. Khan's political party not to hold political activities or press conferences outside the hospital.
0: This is the latest world news from the...
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6: 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We start this hour with an artist in the spotlight. 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Bon matin, this week we listen to the music of Bardot and their 2021 album Equivoque Volume 1, Ambiguities Volume 1. Bardot with two R's is the project of singer-songwriter musician Pierre-Alexandre, and on the fourth of seven major releases, Equivoque Volume 1, he is on vocals, guitar, and some recordings and arrangements, accompanied by David Bugeaud on bass, Olivier Laroche on drums and percussion, Nicolas Ferron-Jeffrey on lead guitar, among many other guest musicians. David Bugeaud also helps on the album with some recording and mixing. Pierre-Alexandre is also in Poulet Neige and also plays bass for Bugeaud's project, Fudge with two U's. Bardot is from Montreal.

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Says the moon looks like a pretty good place to me. No, I never have to listen to my mom, daddy fighting them, say bad words in the middle.

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And then he put that ladder safely away. He's gonna need it again some other day. That boy in the moon. That boy.

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1: 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Stay tuned for this marathon day of the Rendez-vous de la Francophonie and visit www.ncra.ca/RVF for more information on this event.
2: Quebec is a place filled with art, culture, and unforgettable history. But something that stands out is its music culture. From folk to hip-hop and everything in between, Quebec is enriched with a strong music and entertainment culture that not only lasts a season, but happen all year round. The sounds of Francophone music fill the air, but once you leave, you can only hear echoes. And why is that? The obvious answer is that Quebec is the only province in Canada that primarily speaks French. So the demand for French music outside of Quebec's borders is very low compared to the Anglophone music market in Canada. But how does that influence bilingual artists? Well, we'll be speaking to two bilingual artists and one French admirer to find out.
3: Le français comme étant cette langue-là qui nous a été imposée. On n'a pas vraiment eu le choix. 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
2: Meet Borelson.

0: Borrelson is a hip-hop up-and-coming artist who lives in Toronto. He has been pursuing music professionally ever since he was 20 years old. Throughout his career so far, he has done performances with live bands and acoustically. But let's let Borrelson describe his artistry.
1: I see my artistry as like a big house, and the basement is just anything from my African background on my Congolese side from my mom, and my Gabonese side from my dad, and even all this culture that was around me when I was a kid. So that's the basement. And then the ground level, the foundation is actually hip-hop, because that's really what resonates more with me, because my generation, we were born and raised into that, you know, popular music style. And then the walls of this house is actually any other genres that I learned after, but that really also resonated with me, can go from jazz, blues, or even classical music. And at the top of this house, there's a roof, obviously, and there's also a chimney. So that chimney actually has a kind of like smoke, because, you know, when you have a chimney, you can see that there's a smoke getting out of that chimney. And that smoke is actually the mix of all the result of all of these elements that you can find in that house. I grew up, in a multicultural environment / English friendly environment. So, I can speak French. I think, I grew up speaking more French than any other languages, actually. But it was English friendly, and I always just felt more attracted by the English language. And my mom was bilingual, so I think she just gave us, especially to me, that skill. And then, we're just like, okay, I'm just going to go for it.
0: Although he knew how to speak French and English, he chooses to only curate music in English.
1: It comes from the fact that when I decided to do music specifically, because the poetry that I was writing, when I started writing poetry, was mostly in French. But then when I decided to do music, I think I just wanted to do like the people that I look up to. And so in terms of like rap music, most of the artists that I really resonate with, that I really look up to, they are from the States, most of them. That's why I think I decided just to do like the people I look up to, because I think that's how most of us proceed when you want to do something. Most of the time you just see, okay, these are the people I look up to, so I'm just going to try to do like them, but my own way. So I think that's why it just came naturally in English.
2: I find that really interesting, because you grew up in Africa, right?
1: Yes.
2: And so, like, weren't there French-speaking artists there as well?
1: Yes.
2: You know, I just find that interesting how, like, the American culture really just overshadows everything.
1: Yeah, so actually, let's be honest with that. It's just that, like I said, we, especially when you grew up in Africa, so some people see it like as a drawback, and some people find like it's really actually a positive thing. But you just actually have one of the largest influence, because you have your African influences on one side, and then on the other side, all these Western cultures, you know, brainwashing you every day on a daily basis because of colonization. And I think I just resonated more with the Western culture coming from America.
2: Do you ever imagine yourself incorporating the French language into your artistry?
1: Actually, I don't really think so far. Yeah. I just go with the flow. So if maybe one day, like, I cannot say like I will never do this, or like I just go with the flow, actually. So we never know. But actually, so far, like I said, I just use very few time, but I can happen like those French expressions, but doing like a bilingual track, or maybe a track only in French, or mostly in French, so far I don't think so. Like I said, otherwise maybe I would have stayed in France. But I think if I decided to move in Canada, especially in Toronto, is because I really resonate more with music in English, and I really wanted to be in a Anglophone environment. So we never know, but for now, it's not really happening right now.
0: However, this doesn't mean that he will absolutely eliminate French from his artistry. In fact, as he said before, he likes attempting to incorporate French expressions into his art.
1: I try sometimes to use some French expressions, but only the ones, you know, that also exist in English, because both languages, that's what's interesting, is like in French we have some expression that actually are English words, but sometimes we only use that in French and vice versa, which like is pretty funny. Huh?
2: What are some examples of that?
1: Yeah, so for instance, double entendre that we use in English, actually it's two French words, double and entendre, that's actually in French, but we only use that in English. But in French, we're going to say something else like double signification or something else. But yeah, or even something that you can have in both languages, but that's still French. Like when you say je ne sais quoi, that's French, but in English we also use that, protéger, ménage à trois. So these are the things that if you use that, I think both people like have like an English background and a French background can understand, because it's common. So these are some expressions that, yeah, sometimes I'm like, I should try to maybe use them. Not, I don't force myself using that, but sometimes I'm like, yeah, maybe I can play with that to just show my French touch, if I can say it like that, yeah.

0: pizza roll, hey.
1: Native French speaker Ada has been pursuing music since 2012. So far, she has released one mixtape and two singles that will be on her up-and-coming mixtape. Ada's artistry is inspired by pop, R&B, and funk music. Ada is the second bilingual artist we'll be

0: I was born in France. I was born in Paris. I grew up there my whole life. When I turned 15, my mom decided we were going to move to Canada. My mom always wanted to move to the States originally, and I also wanted to move to the States for music because I grew up on American music, essentially. And I thought, man, if I'm going to sing, I'm only going to sing in English, and I'm going to have to learn to speak English, and I'm going to have to learn to sound like American so that, you know, they take me seriously when I go there. But that never happened. My mom instead got the opportunity through work to move to Canada. So there was a video conference with Quebecers promoting Quebec and promoting, you know, jobs for French people, that sort of stuff. So my mom immediately applied after the phone call because that was something that she had been looking for, some sort of a way out. She told me she applied, and I kind of chuckled at her thinking, well, we're not going to be there in 10 years. I thought it was like moving to America, super complicated and stuff. But 2 years after, we were actually moving out, and so we moved to Montreal. I lived in Montreal for 6 years after that, and I just moved here about 3 years ago, Toronto.
1: Ada was consistently surrounded by the French culture, but yet she always knew that she wanted to pursue music within the Anglophone music industry.
0: To me, English sounded really cool. It was like, I guess, you know, you're always attracted to what you don't have type of situation. Like, I felt growing up because one of the things I guess I should say is America does a really good job at advertising themselves. And by that I mean, you know, through artists, through movies, you know, there's a lot of American movies in European countries. Like, most of the movies that we watch are American movies, or most of the artists that we listen to, American artists, you know, fast food arriving in Europe and that sort of stuff. So every time I watched a movie, or every time there was a new cool song, it was always American. And growing up, it made me think that if I wanted to make cool music, or being cool movies or whatever, I would have to go to America and I would have to learn English. And I don't know, there was also something about the language that just appealed to me. It just sounded cooler. I guess, you know, growing up with French, it was something that I took for granted. You know, I wasn't romanticizing on my own language because I already knew how to speak it. It was just an everyday thing, but I was romanticizing yours.
1: Did you ever consider doing a song in French or an album in French?
0: I still think about it. It's funny you're asking me this. One of the songs in my first album has a little bit of French in it, and it wasn't my idea. It was one of the guys' ideas. He was like, "Yo, you should have at least the hook should be a sentence of whatever in French." And I was like, "Nah, no, I don't want to put any French in the song." He had to convince me, and then eventually I heard what they were trying to do, and I was like, "Yeah, that works. I'm okay with that because there's just a little bit of French in it." But I don't know, even still today, I wonder if I want to do something in French. I don't know. Now I feel like it's a little too late. I've almost been in Canada for 10 years. Going back to French, I don't know, it's a little rusty too.
1: Although Ada feels like it's a little too late, would a grant ever change her mind? Would you ever consider doing a song in French if you were given like a grant for that song?
0: Oh my God. So that was one of the points I was going to make, and I was interested if I should bring it up. My boyfriend was like, we were applying to the grant together. He was helping me with that. And he said, so for the grant, we had to make a marketing plan. And in the marketing plan, we had to explain, you know, pretty much my plan for the summer, which is to go on tour. So we're going to perform there. This is how many people I can bring, that sort of stuff, you know, just data. And he tells me one of the things that you should say in that marketing plan is that you plan to write a song in French for when you're touring in Quebec. And to this day, I still have to confirm with him. Well, it's in the plan. So technically, like, if I get the grant and I made the promise, I'm going to have to do that. But I still look at my boyfriend and say, you know, this is just a little bit of embellishment. It doesn't mean I'm actually going to make a song in French. But we'll see. I'm going to have to reread the

0: So far, we've learned that the American music culture has a strong influence over bilingual artists' decision to market themselves as an Anglophone music artist. But let's flip the script and get a different perspective. I spoke to one monolingual artist who chose to incorporate French into his latest album, XXY. Meet Chopé.
1: Est-ce que ce siège est disponible?
2: Yeah, it's all yours.
1: Qu'est-ce que tu fais?
2: Thinking? Writing, really.

0: Chopé curated 3 mixtapes and released his first ever album, XXY, in May of 2018. Here's Chopé explaining his latest project.
1: The whole project is about just love and romance and kind of like the ups and downs of it. I kind of tell my story of trying to make this thing work out with this young lady for 4 years. It was on and off, didn't work out. Eventually had to let it go when I realized that it wasn't meant to be. And when I let go of what I thought I wanted, that was when I was able to get what I actually needed. So the project's called XXY. Just that's kind of like an ode to my biology background. So genetically, women, females are XX, right? And males are XY. So XXY is kind of like a symbolic representation of the union between man and woman, just like as it has to do with pretty much the relationship between man and woman going through everything that is involved in that, romantically, emotionally, the ups, the downs. And so I named the project XXY just as a symbolic way of saying, I'm going to talk about love right here. And we're going to dive into this.
0: His artistry is a mixture of a variety of genre, from pop to Afrobeat, but his latest album, XXY, complements the diversity of his artistry the most.
1: I love music of varying kinds. I grew up listening to everybody from Sade, who in my mind is, I don't even know who Sade is. Mm-hmm. She's the epitome of a walking goddess in my mind. Hello, Sade. Sade, hit me up if you hear this. Sade, King Sonny Idea, Fela Kuti, Michael Jackson, a little bit of Tupac. Most recently, Drake, Cole, Kendrick, Lecrae, Andy Mineo, The True. So, Kirk Franklin. So, like, my musical taste, like, really span the gamut, right? And so over the years, I've just always liked to explore new sounds. I do think this project was me kind of honing in a little more on sounds that I like. So the project is, this project kind of like plays with hip hop, R&B, Afrobeat, and just a touch of jazz. But that's just a function of the fact that I like so many different musical forms, and I like to push myself and explore and see what I can create, see if I like that so much. I wonder if I can flex my muscle and learn, pick up a new skill. So that was just a function of me really liking music and wanting to make music.
0: But the challenges did not end there. When it came to curating XXY, Chopé also featured French in his album. You have a couple of songs on your album that are titled in French. So like, Je suis ici, News de, et c'est vrai. Can you talk a little bit about those songs and why you chose to add a French component into this album?
1: Absolutely. My wife is French-Canadian. Love her to death. Shout out Marjolaine. Mother of my kids. Love of my life. So there's that immediate connection to French culture. But also, I said, like, getting to travel, I'm getting a real appreciation for just people, right? People as human beings, to see how they do life and just how it's so, a lot of it can be so different from what we experience, right? And so an experience in exploring different cultures, my most accessible cultures are English, obviously, my nature and culture, and French culture, just as a function of who's immediately around me. And so it was important for me to put that because I do have French-speaking fans, you know what I mean? And so it was important for me to put those records there just as an extension of who I am as a person, as an extension of the multiple parts that make up my identity, right? So even though I may not be French-Canadian per se, because my wife is French-Canadian and I joined with her in union, there's a degree to which I have adopted some of that. Much like in the same way, even though she's not Nigerian, she's united with a Nigerian, so she's adopted some of that as well. So it was just important for me to kind of like put that out there. And also just remain musically versatile, because like, who's doing that? You know what I mean? I knew it would sound really good. I knew it would feel really good. It was just another thing to kind of like stun on everybody and be like, yo, I do this. I can do this. You know what I'm saying? So, and then those records factor heavily into kind of like the flow of the album. Like, the album has a story and narrative to it. And the narrative really follows my real life experience about how this one relationship didn't work out with this one girl, finally let that go, ended up meeting this other woman who would end up becoming my wife, and she was French. So it was kind of like, there's so many different layers to it. It was important for me to put that in there from a real life perspective, because this is the actual story, but also just from like also on just like a creative level. Like, yeah, I want to push things. I want to do things that I don't think people have thought of before, and just kind of like push the boundaries a little bit. Yeah.
2: Dis-moi que tu m'aimes.
3: I love you.
2: Dis-moi que tout avait un but.
3: It did.
2: Si on échoue, qui a blâmé?
3: Who knows?
2: Je veux juste savoir que c'est vrai.
3: It is.
2: It is. It is.
0: Whether the artist is an admirer of the French language or a bilingual artist, they all choose how they want to market themselves linguistically. Marie-Josée Després, a general director from La Société Professionnelle des Auteurs et des Compositeurs du Québec, SPACQ, gives us some insight on other reasons that might persuade an artist to choose one language over the other. When I'm speaking to artists here in Toronto, they're saying that because they're so inspired by the American culture, that it just encouraged them even more to like learn the language and produce music in that language. So,
4: well, because it's easier to export. That's something that you can reach a different market. Mm-hmm. And it's not just the fact that they want to switch or, you know, but there's revenue interest attached to it. Obviously, if you speak English and you can create, write lyrics in English and create some good material, obviously you have a better chance at, you know, international career and greater revenue stream, because obviously you're enlarging your public and your markets. Mm-hmm. So that's a totally different spin. Obviously, when we work in French, we will be attached to different French community throughout Canada and or France. So that's a little bit, well, France is quite a big market, but it's still, you know, a smaller market than the United States, England, and whatever countries that the main language is English. So that's a different spin or a different perspective on their career.
0: And how does that make you feel, knowing that like some artists who are completely bilingual or fluent in French choose to create music in English?
4: Well, you know, that's their choice. Obviously, you know, at some point, some people started in French, they switched to English, some other started to English, and then finally says, came back to French. And it's, you know, whatever the person feels comfortable, sometime, and, you know, project can be in English some other time, and the writing is totally different, too. So it's, you know, it's a personal choice. That, you know, if all the French artists would start, you know, writing in English, that would be bad. But that's not the case, no. Technically, mm-hmm. Yeah. In Quebec anyway.
0: Mm-hmm. And would you say the Quebec music market is growing too?
4: Well, it's growing too. It's a growing pain because everybody suffers from the digital environment, and that the platform don't pay artists properly, and so that's, we still have, but it's still in good health because there's still a lot of creation going on. But yes, artists are striving to have better remuneration compensation for their work. As everybody else, because discoverability on the internet platform is quite difficult, mm-hmm. because you're swamped into a world of millions and trillions of musical work coming from all over the world, and mostly English. Yes, but that's the digital world, and that's the digital issues that we are trying to deal with, mm-hmm. Yeah. And that's a common battle and interest for all the organization of the music industry in Quebec. Mm-hmm. We, you know, whether they are a music publisher, record label, for us in a, you know, for authors and composers, we have all the same issue. It's kind of, we need to have our repertoire to be discoverable and make sure that we have a better chance at, you know, better revenue stream.
0: Yes, definitely. And is there like a particular like strategy that you would suggest French artists should pursue to become more popular and make more revenue?
4: Well, depending on what is their perspective of their own career, concerts is a good revenue stream, although, you know, there's more and more smaller venue, and sometimes it's interesting, but obviously smaller venue, you have to reformat your concert, and then, so it's smaller groups, smaller fees, and so it all comes together as to what you can do. But mainly they have to, it's the main question for me is still the discoverability on the internet platform, the Spotify of this world, to make sure that they are present, and they need to understand how it works and how the algorithms works, and trying to work around and making sure that and we're working as groups, organization here, we're working to make sure that we have a better copyright act in Canada as other organization in the country as well, because we work, it's a federal act, so we work across the board, east to west coast on this, but the copyright board, and making sure that we have better royalties coming from the copyright board decision on different tariffs. And so there's a lot of action that we take to do. We do lobbying, so political representation with the different government, trying to make sure that they understand our point, that the creators, without creators, you don't have any product, you don't have any culture, and that so they need to be, their work needs to be valued and recognized properly.
5: Je vois le français comme étant cette langue là qui nous a été imposé, on n'a pas vraiment eu le choix, et puis aujourd'hui ça nous permet de finalement tous se connecter dans l'espace qu'on appelle la francophonie.
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Craft Club.

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1: This term is almost unrecognizable to term one, and we are looking at not just a remaking of a Trump presidency, but a remaking of what the U.S. presidency looks like, both domestically and abroad.
0: Regime change inside the imperial presidency of Donald Trump. We'll be joined by the Pulitzer Prize-winning New York Times reporter Maggie Haberman. She's been covering Donald Trump since the 1990s, often referred to as the Trump Whisperer. We'll talk with her about the White House war room freakout over the Epstein files, Trump's decision to wage war against Iran, and who was on that secret flight with Trump out of Turkey, and more. Then to Gaza, as President Trump's son-in-law and envoy, the billionaire builder Jared Kushner, holds separate meetings with Hamas and the Israeli Prime Minister Benjamin Netanyahu.
2: We have a plan to rebuild Gaza, but we will not allow Gaza to be rebuilt until the demilitarization occurs. Nobody wants to put more money into a place that's gone on for so long. Until if it's just going to be taken over by terrorists or blown up again.
0: We'll speak with political analyst Muin Rabbani. All that and more coming up. Welcome to Democracy Now!, democracynow.org, The War and Peace Report. I'm Amy Goodman. The White House said Monday it would not seek to extend a memorandum of understanding between the United States and Iran as the 60-day ceasefire deal expired without an agreement to end the war. In Washington, President Trump called on Tehran to, quote, put up the white flag of surrender, unquote, while Iran's foreign ministry said Tehran would shift to a fully offensive military posture after the U.S. repeatedly violated terms of the agreement.
3: The negotiations never began because the United States committed gross and widespread violations of the text of the MOU just a few weeks after signing it on June 18th, and therefore the 60-day discussion is basically no longer relevant.
0: In Yemen, fighters with the Houthi movement said Monday they'd launched a missile attack on a Saudi ship in the Red Sea, the latest such strike since the Houthis declared a maritime blockade on Saudi Arabia last month. The Houthis control roughly a third of Yemen's territory. The United Nations warns recent attacks by the group have killed at least 17 civilians. A major ecological disaster is unfolding in Oman, where a massive oil spill has spread to over 2,000 square kilometers and begun fouling beaches. The oil spread largely unchecked for weeks after a tanker carrying 800,000 barrels of Russian crude ran aground in a protected marine reserve following an unexplained attack on the vessel in June. This comes after President Trump Monday threatened to, quote, bomb the bleep out of Oman if it gets in the way of U.S. efforts to reopen the Strait of Hormuz. Meanwhile, crude oil futures climbed to over $90 a barrel Monday, following reports that Iran had seized a UAE-owned tanker in the Strait of Hormuz. U.S. gas prices have set a mid-August record and stalled talks with Iran, with the national average at $4.06 a gallon. The U.S. Navy says a guided missile destroyer spent 4 days adrift in the South China Sea last month after an engineering failure left the 10,000-ton warship unable to maneuver under its own power. The breakdown left sailors aboard the USS Benfold without easy access to food, water, toilets and air conditioning. The news comes as the Pentagon's under scrutiny over reports of low morale and mental health crises impacting sailors aboard the USS Abraham Lincoln aircraft carrier, which has been deployed continuously for 9 months supporting President Trump's attacks on Iran. On Monday, Trump downplayed reports about poor conditions on the Lincoln, including rationed food, moldy showers, shortages of basics, including soap and deodorant. Trump insisted the Lincoln is, quote, beautifully maintained and beautifully taken care of, unquote. Meanwhile, Trump lashed out at CNN reporter Kristen Holmes when she asked whether North Korean leader Kim Jong-un had personally requested the USN joint military exercises with South Korea.
4: Mr. President, to scale back on those.
5: Quiet. You're very disrespectful in front of this young man. Okay. Don't you find her disrespectful? He understands. quiet. Who are you with?
4: I'm with CNN.
5: Fake news.
4: I just wanted to follow up on the South Korea question.
5: You're a loud, boisterous person. You're fake news.
4: I was trying to find out if you had been talking to Kim Jong-un, if he had asked you to scale back on those military exercises.
0: Israel's militaries carried out fresh airstrikes and mortar attacks on southern Lebanon after weekend airstrikes killed at least 11 people, including children. A UN spokesperson warned of an alarming surge in violence as the UNIFIL peacekeeping force in Lebanon said it recorded an average of 137 projectiles fired daily into southern Lebanon by Israel over the last 2 weeks.
6: We are witnessing both from our humanitarian and peacekeeping colleagues alarming and concerning intensification of violence in the southern part of the country over the weekend, which also includes civilian casualties on the Lebanese side. Some of this violence has displaced families from areas where they had only recently returned, prompting them to seek safety elsewhere.
0: President Trump's son-in-law and envoy, Jared Kushner, held talks with Israeli Prime Minister Benjamin Netanyahu on Monday. The meeting did not lead to an agreement for Israel to implement a framework that Hamas previously agreed to. This is Kushner speaking to Fox News.
2: We have a plan to rebuild Gaza, but we will not allow Gaza to be rebuilt until the demilitarization occurs. Nobody wants to put more money into a place that's gone on for so long until if it's just going to be taken over by terrorists or blown up again.
0: Hamas had agreed to disarm as part of the U.S.'s 15-point plan, but Israel rejected that proposal. Israel's been conducting near-daily attacks on the Gaza Strip, despite last year's so-called ceasefire, killing more than 1,200 people since October. This comes after Israel's far-right national security minister, Itamar Ben-Gvir, used a podcast interview with a freed hostage, Ram Breslavsky, to demand a kill quota in Gaza. This is Ben-Gvir.
7: It's no secret. I disagree with the prime minister. I think targeted assassinations should be carried out in Gaza, taking down 30 to 40 every night. Not just those who pose an immediate threat. There are people there who are not worthy of life. They shouldn't live. They're not even people.
0: The comments drew condemnation even from staunch defenders of Israel, like Nevada's Democratic Senator Jackie Rosen, who said, quote, anyone advocating for acts of violence against innocent civilians should not be in an official government position. I believe Ben-Gvir must resign, and I urge Prime Minister Netanyahu to denounce these remarks and reaffirm to the world that this is not the government's position, Senator Rosen said. In Israel, Prime Minister Benjamin Netanyahu has amplified messages comparing New York City Mayor Zoran Mamdani to authoritarian leaders from the Middle East. On Sunday, Netanyahu posted an image showing a new Likud party campaign billboard towering over a Tel Aviv highway that places Mamdani shoulder to shoulder with Turkish President Recep Tayyip Erdogan, Iran's supreme leader Mojtaba Khamenei, and the Hezbollah chief Naim Qassem. The four appear under the Hebrew slogan, "They want Netanyahu to lose. Don't let them win," unquote. Israeli elections are scheduled for October 27th. In Florida, voters head to the polls for primary elections today with progressive challengers looking to unseat powerful incumbent Democrats. In Broward County, union organizer Oliver Larkin is seeking to upset Congressmember Jared Moskowitz. Larkin is a member of Democratic Socialists of America who supports Medicare for All and an end to U.S. weapons transfers to Israel. Moskowitz has heavy support from donors associated with AIPAC, the American-Israel Public Affairs Committee, as well as the artificial intelligence super PAC Leading the Future. Elsewhere, Democratic Congressmember Debbie Wasserman Schultz faces a crowded field as she seeks a 12th term in Congress. Wasserman Schultz is running in the newly redrawn 20th district in southeast Florida, which is heavily African American. She faces four black primary challengers, including progressive Elijah Manley, a Democratic socialist campaigning on universal health care and a federal jobs guarantee. Wasserman Schultz led the Democratic National Committee during Hillary Clinton's failed presidential bid in 2016. Wasserman Schultz resigned in July of that year after WikiLeaks revealed DNC staff favored Clinton over Bernie Sanders during the primary. Meanwhile, President Trump voted by mail in Florida's Republican primary, despite repeatedly attacking mail-in ballots and signing an executive order earlier this year to curb voting by mail. In southern Texas, the Trump administration said Monday it had temporarily paused construction of a section of border wall in the Big Bend National Park. Customs and Border Protection CBP Commissioner Rodney Scott said he would personally conduct an on-the-ground evaluation of the site after construction crews were filmed bulldozing pristine desert wilderness, prompting fierce criticism from environmentalists. In a statement, campaigner Laken Jordahl of the Center for Biological Diversity accused the Department of Homeland Security of lying about border wall construction in Big Bend, adding, quote, "We won't rest until the contracts are canceled, the waivers of law are rescinded, and the bulldozers are sent packing for good," unquote. For the second time, the Supreme Court's turned down Donald Trump's effort to undo the 2023 jury verdict holding him sexually liable for sexually abusing the writer E. Jean Carroll and later defaming her. The justices issued a one-sentence order Monday denying his request for a rehearing with no explanation and no noted dissents. The ruling leaves the more than $5 million civil judgment intact. A New York judge pushed back Luigi Mangione's state murder and weapons trial Monday over the 2024 killing of United Healthcare CEO Brian Thompson. This comes after Mangione pleaded guilty last Friday to federal stalking charges. He's pleaded not guilty to the state charges. His lawyers are arguing that he should not be punished for the same crime twice. The judge gave prosecutors until October 9th to answer his motion and scheduled his next court appearance for December 10th. In Las Vegas, opening statements began Monday in the murder trial of Duane Davis, nearly 30 years after rapper Tupac Shakur was shot near the Strip. Prosecutors told jurors that a gang war in Compton drove the killing and that Davis orchestrated it as revenge for an attack on his nephew. This is prosecutor Binu Palal.
8: Duane Davis has repeatedly told us over and over again about the anger he felt and his own role in the revenge drive-by shooting of Tupac Shakur. And now, nearly 30 years later, we're going to ask you to finally hold Duane Davis accountable.
0: Tupac Shakur was the son of Afeni Shakur, a prominent activist and member of the Black Panther Party. And those are some of the headlines. This is Democracy Now!, democracynow.org, the War and Peace Report. Coming up, the Pulitzer Prize-winning New York Times reporter Maggie Haberman on her new book, Regime Change, Inside the Imperial Presidency of Donald Trump. Stay with us.

0: The Reckoning by Zach Lemon and Alexander Rudd. This is Democracy Now!, democracynow.org, The War and Peace Report. I'm Amy Goodman. We begin today's show looking at secrecy in the Trump White House. We're joined by the Pulitzer Prize-winning New York Times reporter Maggie Haberman, who's been reporting on Donald Trump since the 1990s, often called the Trump Whisperer. She is co-author of the new book, Regime Change, Inside the Imperial Presidency of Donald Trump. She and her co-author, New York Times reporter Jonathan Swan, give an inside look at how the Trump administration's handled many of the biggest crises of his second term, from the Epstein files to Trump's decision to wage war on Iran. Haberman and Swan report many key decisions are made by Trump, along with a tight-knit group of 5 to 6 people in the room with him. Haberman has also been reporting on many recent controversies involving Trump, including the decision to fly the president out of a recent NATO summit on a secret plane due to an alleged Iranian threat. Trump had arrived in Turkey on the newly refurbished Boeing 747-8 jet, gifted to him by Qatar. But on his departure, he was seen boarding the older Air Force One. But then the Secret Service used a catering truck to secretly transfer Trump to a military jet. Well, to talk about all of this and more, we're joined by Maggie Haberman. It's great to have you with us.
1: Thanks for having me. I really appreciate it.
0: Before we start with regime change, let's start with this story. But sure. I actually want to start before he got into that older U.S. Air Force One. To the subpoena to the New York Times reporters, your colleagues, for the earlier story that the U.S. Air Force One that was gifted to Trump, and I say Trump, not exactly the United States, by Qatar, wasn't militarily prepared to protect him. And then the Trump administration was so angry that they subpoenaed the reporters and family members. A judge knocked that down. They withdrew their subpoenas. But I was wondering if you think that what they were really concerned about, the Trump administration, is the second part of the story, is when he went on to that second jet, in fact, he didn't fly out on it, and that it would be discovered that, you know, he was secreted onto a catering truck and went on to a third plane.
1: Entirely possible, Amy, and there's so much we still don't know about this entire episode. What we do know is, as you said, those subpoenas that were issued to my colleagues for doing their job, the procedure and process by which they came about, the judge that was handling the matter condemned how the Justice Department dealt with it. You know, subpoenas are not new to reporters, as you know, but this is not how it is supposed to be handled. It's not supposed to be within the first 24 hours of a story. It's supposed to be the last stop. President Obama did a lot of subpoenas, but not in this way. And, you know, the efforts to try to chill reporting, while not, you know, specific only to the Trump administration, this was a new level of intimidation. And what exactly they were looking at and trying to stop from getting out, I think that we have yet to learn. But I do want to point out to your viewers that the whole reason that the public was aware that the president was not flying out on that Qatari plane was because he said it. He put it on Truth Social, his social media site, that he was going to fly the older Air Force One for, quote unquote, old time's sake. And anybody who has followed him found that rather hard to believe. But he puts this out, and then they're surprised that reporters asked about it. Anyway, there's so much about this whole episode that we don't know yet.
0: And then explain what happened coming off that plane onto the third plane. Who was with him and who wasn't?
1: Trump, as you saw, made a display of going into the older Air Force One. He waves. There had been a pool camera. I think ABC News was the pool camera that day, set up just to capture what appeared to be a routine departure from the NATO summit at the Ankara airport. The president and a couple of aides were then taken, it appears to be, directly across to the other exit on this 747 to a catering container that was on a hydraulic lift. And that secrets them to the military jet where Pete Hegseth, the Secretary of Defense, boarded himself very visibly. It appears to have been part of the ruse. the people who the president took with him, and there may have been others, but these are the ones we know about. The White House has refused to answer any questions about any of this, were Natalie Harp, who is his ever-present aide, who is known as the human printer, as Jonathan and I describe at length in Regime Change, that, you know, she alarmed the Secret Service during the campaign because she left him these adoring letters in his personal spaces, in his private quarters, one of which said, "You are all that matters to me." She prints out pieces of good news for him and searches on the internet for information he wants to see. She is an alternate channel for reaching the president.
0: And how do you know about that note, "You're all that matters to me," that she left for Trump?
1: We obtained it. Without getting into more detail.
0: So Trump got very upset about being asked about this. Mm-hmm. On Sunday, the Democratic Senator John Ossoff of Georgia taunted Trump for his taking his aide Natalie Harp on the secret flight out of Turkey.
2: He golfs and trades stocks. See, he doesn't want to do the job. He wants to build his ballroom and travel with Natalie on their apparently defenseless flying palace gifted by the Emir of Qatar.
0: So the president was then asked about Ossoff's comments on Monday.
3: John Ossoff said you'd rather travel with your aide, Natalie Harp, and build the ballroom than do your job as president. What is your response, John Ossoff?
4: You mean Pee Wee Herman? Pee Wee Herman lookalike? No, I would much rather do other things. It's a we're building a great facility here. We're fixing a White House that hasn't been taken care of.
0: So that was the president responding. And as you say, Maggie, you write extensively about Natalie Harp and Regime Change. Tell us more about her and why you think Ossoff's raising this and her name is being raised at this point and what it meant for her to be one of the few people on this third secret plane with him.
1: I'll work backwards. Natalie Harp is essentially a body person, for lack of a better way of putting it. But she is, I described her as something like a human binky a couple of days ago. And that really is what she is. You know, he describes her, as we report in the book, to staff as, you know, somebody who loves him as much as his wife and children. And he would say to aides, "You'll all go off and make money. You know, she's never going to leave me." That's one. Walt Nauta, who is his actual body guy, also now the head of the Oval Office, he has some official title. Trump's co-conspirator indicted in the Mar-a-Lago documents case. Dan Scavino, who has been with Trump forever, started out as a caddy at his Westchester golf course. Those are three very personal aides. They also do deal with his social media piece. And then Pete Hegseth. So what it tells us is that these are people who Trump would find most comfortable to be around him, who could give him certain pieces of information. Again, we don't know exactly why, but I'm not surprised that Ossoff focused on this because, A, Natalie Harp is everywhere. She literally is in almost every Oval Office meeting. She was there when Jonathan and I went in to interview the president as a fact-checking interview for this book, and she was the one who handed us this document that he said was by a historian. It, in fact, was a former golf caddy for Gary Player, who had described Trump as the most powerful person ever to walk the planet and compared him to history's, you know, best known

0: A couple of things. I mean, he has attacked many of us for a very long time. He has expanded his roster of who he is attacking in this particular term. He is, you know, almost everybody who writes something he doesn't like or even asks something he doesn't like gets a, you're dumb, you're ugly, you're, I can go on and on and on. He does attack men, too. With women, it is always about their looks. The Kristen Holmes attack, I want to, first of all, Caitlin Collins does an incredible job, and she is basically alone in there every day because this White House has taken control of the media pool that covers him. It used to be decided by the White House Correspondents Association. Now they pick the outlets. And so Caitlin or Kristen will be asking a serious question, and the person who asks after them is, you know, an influencer who says something to the effect of, Mr. President, why are you so fantastic? It used to be that reporters would back each other up. It's so much harder now. And so the Kristen Holmes attack in particular, reporters don't want to be the story. One of the things that was really very jarring about what this White House did yesterday, and this wasn't the president directly, but it doesn't matter, it was some social media account from the White House raising her children and attacking her using her children and saying that your children will be ashamed of you. It's really something for a White House that was making a point of the fact that its press secretary, who is a young mother, is leaving in part because she wants to take time with her children, is going after a female reporter using her children. Children should be off limits no matter what. They're going to attack us whatever we do. This was a different level.
1: Why doesn't he attack you? I mean, yes, he's called you maggot and other other names, but actually, you've been covering him for decades. And you get a personal sit-down interview with him.
0: Yeah, but that's, I think there's a, so I was thinking about this when you used the Trump whisperer phrasing, which is a comment or whatever, a description of me that I wish I had, you know, pushed back on years ago when
1: Why?
0: He first, because it suggests a level of personal engagement that just doesn't exist. It confers an intimacy that just doesn't exist. And it also confers a sort of, I'm as opposed to just sort of interpreting and covering someone, that there's some kind of a level of, like, you know, Rasputining, which is preposterous. I'm a reporter. He is my subject who I cover. I have covered any number of politicians over the last 20-some-odd years, going back to the 1990s, many of whom did not like my coverage. They just did not handle it like this. In terms of the me of it specifically, it is largely about being at the New York Times. He really is obsessed with the Times uniquely. But I did cover him, you know, before he was a candidate. I did cover him for a long time. I covered his, you know, quasi-run in 2011. I worked at the New York Post. There is a New York of it that is real. But that is what it is. Jonathan and I have both had very little contact with him directly this term. We actually did have to go to him directly to ask for this interview, but not because we wanted open mic night with Donald Trump. We wanted to do a fact-checking interview, and it was quite revealing.
1: I mean, there's so much here. For example, talk about the use of the war room, as you describe it, both in a piece in the Times magazine, but also in your book, inside the White House freakout over the Epstein files.
0: Yeah, the Times magazine headline was, I think, pretty precise. So we describe in this book a handful of what were many meetings in the White House Situation Room, which is a meeting where room where presidents have, and it's a series of conference rooms, but there's this large conference room that people have seen pictures of presidents sitting in. The complex itself is where President Obama monitored the raid to kill Osama bin Laden. It is where presidents have talked about wars. It is also what became essentially a crisis comms hub for the Trump team. Not the president. He was not in these meetings. But his team, trying to deal with the general issue of the Epstein files, which Trump wanted nothing to do with. Trump obviously was very close with Jeffrey Epstein in the 1990s. He often talks about a falling out that we still don't totally understand in the 2000s. But his name was in these files, and some of that was public already. But he just didn't want to hear about it at all. And he had several people in his government who had repeatedly talked about transparency in these files once they got in office. The problem is the president did not want anything to do with this. So they then were in these meetings trying to figure out what they could put out to the public, how to handle Ghislaine Maxwell, Jeffrey Epstein's longtime associate and girlfriend. And it ends up in these remarkable moments where they are discussing, among other things, an uncorroborated secondhand allegation made to a reporter a decade earlier.

0: about Trump, you know, sleeping with a woman who in Jeffrey Epstein's house, and that the woman, that Trump had a nipple fetish, and that he had clearly abused her body, according to this secondhand account, which had already been public. But this was the kind of thing they found themselves talking about in the Situation Room. It was not really in those meetings that we focused on about justice for these victims. Now, there were other discussions on that front, but that was not what this was.
1: And talk about who was there.
0: It was the top levels of the White House and the DOJ. It was the chief of staff, the vice president, Pam Bondi, then the attorney general, who they mostly all blamed for comments that she had made publicly and how she handled it. Todd Blanche, now the attorney general, then the deputy attorney general, Kash Patel, the FBI director, Dave Warrington, then the White House counsel. The list goes on, and that's a partial list. I mean, there's more than a dozen people.
1: And it's so significant, Todd Blanche, mm-hmm. given that he is the attorney general Correct. Now, the questions he was just asked mm-hmm. by Kirsten Walker mm-hmm. On NBC. Mm-hmm. about whether he would be independent, and mm-hmm. he took great affront. Mm. He's the one who handled the Epstein files.
0: He was the person who was overseeing the majority of how this was dealt with. Pam Bondi talked about that in House testimony, and while she was certainly present in a bunch of these meetings and aware of what was happening, it is true that Blanche is who the White House tasked with this, and he was tasked with this because they believed that he would be, you know, clear with them about what was there and be clear with them about how they would move forward. There was a total eradication of the norm of DOJ independence that has existed since Watergate. What this White House will say is it is an agency of the executive branch. There is no actual independence. In this case, the middleman just doesn't exist.
1: Talk about the briefing, Maggie Haberman, in the war room that Benjamin Netanyahu gave leading up to the U.S.-Israeli attack on Iran. How unusual this is.
0: Right. This is an unusual meeting in the Situation Room, that large conference room, from the other end of the spectrum. This is actually about matters of governance. There are few things as important as how a president takes the country to war. And that is what this meeting was about. But this was a foreign leader sitting in the Situation Room. Trump normally sits at the head of that big conference table. And in this instance, in our reporting, and again, we get into this in detail in the book, this was really the last reporting we did for this book, Trump moved his seat so they were sitting across from each other, which said something about Netanyahu and the level of respect that Trump was conferring on him. But we could not find any other example of a foreign head of state being present with the president of the United States in person for this kind of a meeting. And in this meeting, Netanyahu made the case for a regime change scenario, trying to pull the U.S. in. Various steps would happen. Various things were unlikely to, you know, be constricting, according to Netanyahu. He portrayed the Iranian regime as fairly easy to topple. And he played this video for the president in the conference room, which was of, you know, possible leaders who could take over, which most of the U.S. government did not take very seriously. Trump, however, liked the sound of this. Trump, at the end of this presentation, said something to the effect of, "Sounds good to me." And while there were more conversations with his own government, it was clear to his own advisors how appealing this was to Trump. Trump was acting on instinct. This was after the Maduro raid in Venezuela earlier in the year. He believed the Iranian regime was a paper tiger based on how it had responded the previous year during the 12-day war. And the president basically ignored many of his own advisors and just went ahead.
1: Do you think Epstein also drove some of this? I mean, you had Epstein dominating the mm-hmm. headlines in December. So then he attacks Venezuela, gets Maduro and his right. wife, wipes the headlines off, very successful for President Trump. Then they're creeping back in again in February. The whole operation is called Operation Epic Fury, which many dubbed Epstein Fury. What drives Trump? What drove him into the man who fought endless wars?
0: We don't have reporting suggesting this was an active diversion or an active distraction, although obviously Trump likes distractions, and we talk about that in the book as well. We have a scene early on where they were looking at ways to wipe the controversy over an OMB memo that had gone out. off the front pages. And one of the things they were talking about was, you know, let's talk about sending migrants to Gitmo. That was one possibility. So obviously he likes distractions, but we don't have reporting suggesting that this was the active method behind it. It almost doesn't matter, though. He was expanding his own power. That is the main focus for him now.
1: So you have Netanyahu mm-hmm. in the Situation mm-hmm. Room. And now you have Trump on the secret flight, and it turns out, I think it was the Washington Post expose saying mm-hmm. that the CIA didn't hold much stock in Israeli intelligence that Trump was being targeted on this plane.
0: So we actually have different reporting on that. And again, this is all still emerging. But our understanding is that this is actually a separate threat stream from what the Israeli government had been discussing. In real time, the CIA, according to our reporting, on what was motivating them to get the president out, did not have a confidence assessment one way or the other in real time. Now, they later, I think, looked at it and were less confident. But that was not, I think things are getting conflated here. But again, we are all still trying to figure out what happened.
1: We're talking to Maggie Haberman, co-author of Regime Change. Let's talk about the inner circle. Mm-hmm. Talk about people like Stephen Miller, mm-hmm. how he rose to power, how important he is to Trump, what this immigrant crackdown is mm-hmm. all about. Talk about the Rubio-Vance competition to succeed President Trump. I thought it was interesting that Rubio was on the plane that possibly was targeted. He was left on the plane. And it then turned out that Trump is telling people behind the scenes that he's for Vance now.
0: Trump is quite capable of saying different things to different audiences, as you and I both know, and I think that that will continue. I think that if Vance is likely, you know, to be the nominee, which at the moment he seems like he will be. Trump will get with him. I don't think Trump is going to make it easy for Vance or anyone who is the Republican nominee, because Trump does not like attention shifting elsewhere. And Trump's legacy is less about policy in his mind. It's about Trump. So that's one piece.
1: Do you think he'll allow the elections to continue?
0: I do. I don't have reporting suggesting otherwise. But there's a difference between, you know, there are limits to what he can actively do, as you know, to take over elections in states. That doesn't mean that there won't be, you know, efforts to try to get involved somehow. We've already seen that in Minnesota, in the middle of these killings of Alex Preddy, and a few weeks before that, Renee Good earlier this year. The DOJ, then run by Pam Bondi, was saying, well, you know, we'll pull back the federal migrant forces, immigration forces, just give us your voter rolls, and so that we can take a look at them and see what's there. So I expect we will see more of that. In terms of Stephen Miller, he is the most powerful White House advisor, arguably, over, you know, the last few decades, probably in modern history. He is dual-hatted. He is the Deputy White House Chief of Staff for Policy. He is also the Homeland Security Advisor. Even those two titles do not really explain the level of his power. We got into his background, who he is, how he grew up. We were trying to make clear who these people are and what drives them in this book. Miller is fundamentally important to understand for Trump in general. But he came up in California in a very liberal enclave in Santa Monica, and he has been listening to Rush Limbaugh. He has been talking about undocumented immigrants for decades, and his vision is a restrictionist immigration policy. He is more hawkish than Trump on this matter, but on this topic, but Trump just doesn't stop him most of the time unless it gets negative attention in the press, and then he will pull him back, like after Minnesota. But that was extreme. This immigration crackdown is what it looks like. It is about restricting who comes into the country and who can keep living here. And there is so much happening on this front that, you know, everybody across the media, I think, at the mainstream outlets, and not just mainstream outlets, are doing a lot of coverage. And there is still so much happening on so many fronts that we're not really fully seeing the full picture.
1: Regime Change, Inside the Imperial Presidency of Donald Trump. Talk about the title.
0: So one of the things that occurred to Jonathan and me very early on, and this relates to actually what we were just describing about Stephen Miller. Stephen Miller is one of the people who had spent the most time thinking about what a Trump 2.0 would look like, including how to put in lawyers who would help Trump get to a yes. Not just help, but be willing to say yes and then figure out how to work the policy and the justifications later on. It was clear within the first 3 months that what we were covering was not you know, Democrat to Republican transition, or even Trump to Biden, and where Trump left Biden a handwritten note after January 6th, you know, and there were still some efforts to try to have some kind of a transition between the governments. This is a form of regime change in our own country. This is a reimagining of the U.S. presidency, an expansion of executive power on a level we have not seen before in modern history, in some ways ever. And we had come up with this title months before the Maduro operation. This was not about Venezuela. It was not about Iran. It happens to be true of those efforts, too. But this is about the U.S.
1: And the other people who surround him who are most important that we should be looking at?
0: This is a government run by, as you said, about a half dozen people, give or take. Susie Wiles, Pete Hegseth, Dan Kane, the chairman of the Joint Chiefs of Staff, John Ratcliffe, director of the CIA, Steve Witkoff, Trump's all-purpose envoy. Jared Kushner does not have an official government role, but he is quite involved now. Scott Bessent, sometimes. Howard Lutnick, sometimes. That's about it.
1: Jared Kushner just declared a billionaire. He's the billionaire builder, Trump envoy. And in fact, is that a benefit to Kushner not to have a portfolio exactly or be a paid employee?
0: Correct.
1: Because it means he just goes around the world like Steve Witkoff. Some people, Trump is saying he's going to make peace. Other people are saying he's going to make money.
0: Right. Well, and two things can be true at once. I mean, certainly in the case of Witkoff, who actually does formally work for the government, whereas Kushner does not at all. Witkoff and Trump and their children are partners in this crypto business. The self-enrichment of this administration is at an astonishing scale. And I think people were loath to really believe in Trump's world and among Republicans how much money mainstream media was describing him as making through these ventures. Then he filed his personal financial disclosure form, and there it was. There is absolutely no precedent for this.
1: You have been following Trump for decades, covering Donald Trump. What has most shocked you?
0: Covering Donald Trump in various ways, but and others, not a lot has shocked me, honestly. I mean, there is a lot of what we are seeing right now that is what I expected the first year to look like of 2017. And in some ways, what you are seeing now is what 2020 was set to look like after the impeachment trial, where he was, you know, acquitted is the headline that he likes to hold up. And then COVID hit, and that changed everything about that year. This level of loyalty is the dominant factor, this level of vengeance and retribution as an animating theme. That is what I expected this to be for a long time.
1: Have you been shocked by the lack of resistance?
0: I have been shocked at the degree to which Congress in particular is just handing over its power, the House Republicans. I have been shocked at how tech leaders were, and we described this at length, you know, many of whom had declared themselves Democrats before or had contributed to Democrat causes, even if they were doing both parties.
1: Just brought Zuckerberg,
0: Jeff Bezos, you know, Tim Cook, although he had a relationship with Trump in term one, just bringing these tributes to him. I mean, we get into detail in this in the book. I would say the one thing I was really surprised by, honestly, if I had to look at it, was Elon Musk, which was that Trump essentially, it's been really memory-holed, and we get into this a lot in the book, but Trump essentially made him a co-president. He wasn't exactly a co-president, but he was basically a co-president. And what Musk wanted to do was not always aligned with what other people in Trump's West Wing wanted to happen. So the first several months of this term were really hijacked by Doge and what Musk was doing, again, some of which they liked. Musk also did things like get rid of a congressionally created agency in USAID, just got rid of it, gutted it. And the rump was taken over by the State Department and Marco Rubio, who was not thrilled to be doing this. That did surprise me. Trump only pulled Musk back after a meeting my colleagues and I reported on, where he was supposed to be getting a briefing on the China war plan in the Pentagon, in a room called the Tank. It's a sanctuary of sorts.
1: A meeting with Hegseth.
0: Correct. And some others. But it was clear to Trump and what he was saying to his advisors that, you know, this was problematic conflicts-wise. Trump has problems when other people get him bad headlines for conflicts. Less so himself and his family.
1: Well, I want to thank you for spending this time with us. Regime change inside the imperial presidency of Donald Trump. Maggie Haberman wrote this book along with Jonathan Swan. This is Democracy Now!, democracynow.org. She's also author of Confidence Man, The Making of Donald Trump and the Breaking of America. Coming up next, we look at President Trump's son-in-law and envoy, the billionaire builder Jared Kushner, who held separate meetings with Hamas and Israeli Prime Minister Benjamin Netanyahu. We'll speak with the political analyst, Moeen Rabbani. Stay with us.

0: the New York City Palestinian Youth Choir. This is Democracy Now!, democracynow.org, the War and Peace Report. President Trump's son-in-law and envoy, Jared Kushner, met with Israeli Prime Minister Benjamin Netanyahu in Jerusalem Monday after Israel rejected a 15-point plan for Gaza promoted by President Trump's so-called Board of Peace. The proposal would have seen Hamas gradually disarm and turn over governance of the Gaza Strip to an international force in exchange for Israel's withdrawal. This is Jared Kushner speaking to Fox News.
1: We have a plan to rebuild Gaza, but we will not allow Gaza to be rebuilt until the demilitarization occurs. Nobody wants to put more money into a place that's gone on for so long until if it's just going to be taken over by terrorists or blown up again.
0: Over the weekend, Jared Kushner held rare direct talks in Cairo with Hamas's political chief, Khalil el-Hayya. Also joining the talks were the Egyptian president, Abdel Fattah el-Sisi, former British prime minister, Tony Blair, and Qatari, Turkish and Egyptian mediators. Hamas officials said Israel had violated the terms of the October 2025 ceasefire and that the roadmap agreed to last month was not open to changes. Israel's been conducting near daily attacks on the Gaza Strip despite the so-called ceasefire, killing more than 1,200 people directly. For more, we go to Montreal, where we're joined by Moeen Rabbani, Middle East analyst and managing editor of Jadalia. His forthcoming book is titled Gaza Apocalypse. Welcome back to Democracy Now!, Moeen. Let's begin
2: with
0: what exactly these meetings have been about and what came out of them, beginning with who Jared Kushner is. Again, is not officially a government employee.
2: Yes, I think as Maggie Haberman was just informing us, he's actually not part of the government. He has no official role, no official position, and therefore is essentially accountable only to his father-in-law, Donald Trump. He's also someone who is deeply invested, both literally and figuratively, in the Middle East. He relies to a very large extent on funding from Gulf states and connections with various rulers and oligarchs and so on for his business activities, but is also someone who is very deeply, intimately tied to Israel and its imperial project in the region. I mean, you know, his father, the current U.S. ambassador to France, Charles Kushner, and Netanyahu have a longstanding relationship. And at one point, when Netanyahu used to visit New York, he would literally sleep in Jared Kushner's bed. So, you know, this is all a kind of very incestuous, sordid background for someone to now pretend to play the role of a mediator between two different parties. It's really not on the cards.
0: And when you would say sleep in his bed, you mean the childhood home of Jared Kushner. He would sleep in his bedroom, right?
2: Well, I recall Netanyahu, I think, stating that he slept in Kushner's bed. No suggestion Kushner was in it as well. This is all pre-Epstein. But the broader point is there's a very intimate ideological political connection between the Kushners and Israel. And then there is, in addition to that, a very intimate, active business and financial connection between Kushner and many of the states in the Gulf.
0: So Axios reported Monday that Hamas leaders had committed to disarming and demilitarizing Gaza. What does that mean in the near time? And can you talk about the significance of Kushner and other Trump officials meeting directly with Hamas?
2: Well, the direct meeting with Hamas is significant, but it's also not unprecedented. It was unprecedented at the beginning of the Trump administration when its envoy, Adam Guler, met directly with Hamas officials, including Khalil al-Hayya, in Doha. And this caused such outrage in pro-Israeli circles that Adam Guler has essentially been politically disappeared. But to get back to your question, what happened last month is that the Board of Peace, the self-proclaimed Board of Peace, which sees itself essentially as replacing any other international institution and any other international resolutions dealing with the question of Palestine, the Board of Peace put forward a 15-point proposal. That proposal included two key points. The first is the decommissioning of Hamas heavy weaponry and various other aspects relating to Gaza governance, in which Hamas would have absolutely no role. But the second point was that none of these commitments would need to be fulfilled unless and until Israel properly fulfilled all its commitments and obligations that it accepted in October of last year, pursuant to the ceasefire agreement with Hamas. In other words, Israel would have to stop its daily bombardments and killings in the Gaza Strip and actually observe a cessation of hostilities. It would need to allow the surge of humanitarian goods into the Gaza Strip, pursuant to its obligations, and so on. Israel then objected to this, and acting through the board's point man on Gaza, the former UN envoy, Nikolay Mladenov, essentially adopted some key Israeli conditions, thereby revising an agreement that had already been agreed with Hamas. Subsequently, Netanyahu rejected what was in effect his own agreement, and I think that move should be seen primarily in terms of the upcoming Israeli parliamentary elections in a few weeks and in 2 months. And now Kushner has come to the region. First, he met with Hamas, and rather than reconfirm the validity of the agreement that the board has already reached with the Palestinians, he's essentially trying to rewrite it. And then, after his meeting with Netanyahu, he came out and emphasized what is called Israel's right to self-defense, meaning Israel will be under no obligation to observe any commitments regarding a cessation of hostilities. Israel would not be obliged to conduct any of its obligations unless and until Hamas was fully disarmed, meaning it even has to confirm that it no longer has any military infrastructure or even any light personal weapons. Well, this is essentially Israel throwing a poison pill into an agreement by including conditions that can never be met, because Israel can always claim, there is still a Kalashnikov or a pistol or a slingshot, and thereby indefinitely, in other words, permanently, postpone the discharge of any of its own obligations. And you can say Kushner fell for it or Kushner is complicit in this, but the result is the same.
0: You have the far-right National Security Minister, Itamar Ben-Gvir, calling for nightly targeted eliminations of 30 or 40 people in Gaza. Interestingly, a number of news outlets, Associated Press, Financial Times, Times of Israel, are reporting that Ben-Gvir said not just those who pose an immediate threat. There are people there who are not worthy of life. They shouldn't live. They're not even people, making the remarks on a podcast with a former hostage.
2: Yeah, it's interesting that we have seen Israel's apologists, particularly in Europe and the United States, rush to dismiss this on the pretext that Ben-Gvir is some kind of freelancer who doesn't really play an important role, and therefore these explicitly fascist statements, these explicitly genocidal utterances, can be somehow ignored. He is the equivalent of, let's say, the head of the US Department of Homeland Security or the British Home Secretary, if not more so. And for him to be making these statements, saying the quiet part out loud, because he knows he can say the quiet part out loud, and he knows there will be absolutely no consequences for making these kinds of statements, I think, that says a lot. And it says even more that he is making these statements in the context of an election campaign where he is assuming, in my view, correctly, that making such statements probably has an electoral benefit for him rather than placing him beyond the political pale in what is today Israel.
0: Muin Rabbani, I want to also turn to the U.S.-Israeli war in Iran. The White House said Monday it would not seek to extend the MOU, the Memorandum of Understanding with Iran, as the 60-day ceasefire deal expired without an agreement to end the war Monday. In Washington, Trump called on Tehran to, quote, put up the white flag of surrender. And at the same time, you have President Trump threatening Oman, reportedly threatening to bomb the, rhymes with hit, out of Oman if it, quote, gets in the way of the U.S. blockade of Iranian ships in the Strait of Hormuz when it is no, it is, it has not been secret that Oman is negotiating with Iran to open the strait.
2: Well, this also ties into the previous part of our discussion. We are not only dealing with an exceptionally bad faith actor in Israel, but we are dealing with the United States, whose statements, whose commitments, whose agreements are completely unreliable, untrustworthy. We're dealing with an impetuous leader who will talk out of both sides of his mouth, as in this case, threaten a close ally for performing its role of seeking to promote diplomacy. Look, no one expected that the 60-day term of the Iranian-U.S. Memorandum of Understanding would result in a comprehensive agreement. I think many people, myself included, did think that at the end of this period, the U.S. and Iran would jointly agree to extend the term of the Memorandum of Understanding to give diplomacy a chance. But I think at this point, we have to assume that a renewed full-scale military confrontation between Iran on the one hand and the US and Israel on the other looks increasingly likely, if not inevitable. And that is the product of the, crazy decision by Trump, which you discussed previously with Maggie Haberman, to launch this war in the first place.
0: And then back on Jared Kushner with Gaza, as they talk about the new Gaza and the new Rafah, and they talk about making the first contract for Moroccan soldiers to come into Gaza to cordon off that area. We just have a minute.
2: Well, again, the decommissioning of Hamas heavy weaponry that was agreed in this 15-point plan was supposed to take place under Palestinian and international auspices. We're now talking about the total disarmament of Hamas directly under American auspices, a poison pill. And regarding your question about these Moroccan soldiers, we had been talking about an 8,000 man stabilization force, but no one wants to be part of this because no one knows what the details are, no one knows what the objectives are, and the plan keeps changing, and therefore I think it's essentially a dead letter.
0: Well, Muin Rabbani, we will, of course, continue to follow this. Thank you so much for being with us, Middle East
2: Thank you.
0: analyst and managing editor of Jadalia. His forthcoming book titled Gaza Apocalypse. That does it for our show. I'll be in Middlebury, Vermont on August 28th to speak after the screening of T. Lesson and Carl Dale's film about Democracy Now! Called Steal This Story, Please. Then in Madison, Wisconsin on September 5th, in Chicago on September 6th, and then in Bay Shore, New York on September 17th. You can go to our website at democracynow.org for the screenings and the Q&A afterwards. I'm Amy Goodman. This is another edition of Democracy Now!, democracynow.org, The War and Peace Report.
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5: 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We'll be at the Cannery Trade Center parking lot on Fairview Road and Duncan Avenue. It really is a win-win. 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Thank you.
6: What happened to international law in the wake of the Gaza genocide? Yes, the International Court of Justice, the International Criminal Court, rose to the challenge in a way, but the system was built in such a way that at least as a tool to stop a genocide in Gaza or the ethnic cleansing of Palestinians in the West Bank, it is useless. Even more useless, it is as a tool to rectify a momentous historical injustice that continues even more horrifically today.
7: That's Ilan Pape, and this is Alternative Radio. I'm David Barsamyan. This edition of AR features Ilan Pape on international law and the case of Gaza. The International Criminal Court is an independent judicial body that has jurisdiction over individuals charged with crimes against humanity, starvation, war crimes, and genocide. The Genocide Convention, which the U.S. has ratified, defines genocide as acts committed with intent to destroy, in whole or in part, a national, ethnical, racial, or religious group. In November 2024, after court deliberations on Gaza, the ICC issued arrest warrants for Israeli Prime Minister Benjamin Netanyahu and former Defense Minister Yoav Gallant. Israel denounced the ICC ruling as absurd and anti-Semitic. The U.S. response? It not only ignored the ruling, but leveled sanctions against ICC judges and lawyers. International law, to have any credibility, must be applied equally without fear or favor. Our guest today is Ilan Pape, an award-winning historian. He teaches at Exeter University in the UK. He was born in Haifa, Israel. From 1984 to 2006, he taught at the University of Haifa. Among his many books are A Very Short History of the Israel-Palestine Conflict and 10 Myths About Israel. He spoke at Brighton University in Brighton, UK. And now, Ilan Pape.
6: Gaza is an epicenter. The epicenter of an earthquake is usually the place where the worst damage is inflicted. In many ways, I do feel that Gaza, namely the genocide of Gaza, and the international reaction to the genocide, exposed in the starkest way possible as an epicenter what is wrong with the international system that we live in. It exposed what's wrong with our world, but it also uncovered, hopefully, a way forward not only for Gaza, for Palestine, or the Middle East, but for the world at large. It's difficult to say this when we have in mind the image of the destruction, of the dead, of the wounded, of the dispossessed, to say that this is a moment from which you can derive any optimism about the future. But I do believe, as an historian, that there are these moments in history where the worst is unfolding before our eyes, but the worst is also hiding deep, deep below a chance for a different kind of reality. Because it is so bad, it is so cruel, it is so inhuman, that you do hope that it awakes a lot of people who disregarded what happened there or were complicit in what happened there, who might have a different perspective now or needed a different perspective, unfortunately, when such horrific genocide and ethnic cleansing are being daily televised and they cannot anymore claim ignorance of what's happening. I hope this is not too optimistic, but I do believe, again, from studying history, that there is this connection between a terrible moment and the awakening of what is better in humanity, whether it's compassion, whether it's solidarity, whether it is caring for someone and understanding that their fate is also strongly connected to your own fate. Time will tell, of course, if I'm right or not. Let me enumerate some of the bare realities that this human-made disaster area called the Gaza Strip has laid bare before us. Before doing that, let me preface by saying that the gap between those who recognize these terrible realities that were uncovered in the last 3 years and those who deny them is the gap between saving the Palestinians in the future and allowing the carnage to continue. It's the same gap between what you can do or cannot do for the people of Gaza and the way you relate to what you have seen, at least in the last 3 years, and of course, with a deeper understanding of what happened even in a much wider historical concept. Do notice, I did not say the gap between those who see these realities and those who do not see the realities, namely those who are ignorant of them. There's a difference between ignorance and denial. Anyone who is belonging to a government or an organization or as an individual who have the power to change the reality on the ground cannot claim ignorance about the most televised genocide of our time and its consequences. I wish it was the case that all we needed is to educate people and inform them of what happens and the implications of what happened. But what we need is not information. The information today is there. What we need is to refer to their morality, humanity, historical responsibility, to their vocation and accountability as politicians. And this is a far more difficult task ahead of us. Unlike so many members of civil society at large, with whom I engage, and many of you, I'm sure, are engaging in huge numbers, who through their willingness to know what really happened in Palestine since the arrival of Zionism and what unfolded during the Nakba of 1948 and what happened after 1948 in the history which the Palestinians call the ongoing Nakba, were willing to use that information or were prodded by this information to leave behind them their unconditional support in the past for Israel and their loyalty to the Zionist fabrications about the past and accepting the responsibility of their own countries and governments that in their name enabled the dispossession of Palestine and the Palestinians. Unlike these new members of the global solidarity movement that in the last 3 years joined the movement in unprecedented numbers, it seems that for most politicians who have the power to impact reality, the question is not what happened or how terrible it is what happened in Palestine, or even how complicit they are in the catastrophe, but rather they ask themselves, and they keep asking themselves, how dangerous such an acknowledgement is to their careers and electoral future. But we should not despair of enumerating before them these bare realities that the epicenter of the UN-made mega earthquake of Gaza had exposed. Here are some of them. Not all of them are globals, but all of them are issues that pertain directly to the future of Palestine or to the world at large within a framework that refuses to distinguish between what happens to the Palestinians and other injustices in the world. Let me begin with the collapse of the international legal system. I think that's probably one of the most important consequences. If we talk about Gaza as an epicenter of what happens to our systems in the world, I think it's a good place to start. What happened to international law in the wake of the Gaza genocide? It was built in 1945. The wish was to avoid another world war, another Holocaust. When the Human Rights Charter was drafted in 1948, and the United Nations was established in 1945 with all the relevant international tribunals which were meant to regulate international law and justice, still much of the world was colonized. And so the analysis behind what was wrong with the world and what should be done in order to overcome the realities of extremism were not done in consultation with the colonized world. The colonizers themselves, in a way, decided what is universal, what is international justice. And that comes back to bite us today, in the way that, for instance, so many people in the global south have little confidence in the international system as a fair system, but rather see it as a very biased idea and system that is not meant to serve them, but to serve what used to be the colonizers' world. And you can see it in the analysis. If you look at the documents of 45 to 48, when these people who took upon themselves this sacred mission to create an international system that would make sure that there's no third world war, when you look at their analysis, you can see that when they talk about the charters and conventions and organizations that would prevent such a calamity, they point out to communism, to Nazism, to fascism as the causes of extremism. And these ideologies are depicted as the destroyers of the Enlightenment. And so they are absolutely confident that you need to return the 19th century Enlightenment and its principles in order to build a better world. The very same Enlightenment that enabled, without any moral inhibitions, slavery, imperialism, colonialism, and settler colonialism. It was not until 1960 that the possible connection was recognized and international and internalized, recognized and internalized in Europe, the connection between the mass Western killing of millions of people in the Americas, in Africa, in Asia, in Australia, and the mass killing of Europeans by Europeans, including 6 million Jews. The German slaughtering of people in Namibia had much to do with the Holocaust as anti-Semitism and Nazism. The Anglophile Hitler was inspired by the British mass killing of millions of people in the Indian subcontinent, as he wrote himself. As a result of this recognition, and once physical colonialism came to an end in the 60s, in the 1960s, in the 1970s, it was possible for those who were regulating international law in the world to define colonialism finally, as a violation of international law. But when it was suggested that also settler colonialism, not only colonialism, would be regarded as violation of international law, namely not only looking at countries that gained independence because the empires collapsed as legitimate victims of international law, but looking at the people who were eliminated to enable new countries to become independent, then this was too much for the international system to stomach as part of building a new world. So, not surprisingly, if you look at the discussions about the need to define settler colonialism as a violation of international law, the United States, Canada, Australia, New Zealand, in those days South Africa was still under apartheid, and Israel were the ones who objected most strongly than anyone else to the idea of defining settler colonialism as a crime against humanity and violations of international law. So settler colonialism until today is not recognized as a violation in international law, although at least the United Nations produced recently conventions about the rights of indigenous people. The trajectory that allegedly is making international law more inclusive, for instance, by its reference to colonialism and to indigenous rights, by its condemnation of racism, of apartheid and segregation, this inclusive attitude, for me, is still a comfortable ride for the ex-colonizers. What Gaza, or the genocide of Gaza, did, it exposed a case study that was very challenging in terms of people's political career, one that demanded a rehaul of the educational system, of re-evaluating trade and diplomatic relations with Israel. If indeed the system built in 1945 was to be applied to a settler colonial state that clearly violated international law and should have borne the consequences. Or put differently, the seemingly justified action the West was willing to employ against Iran, North Korea, and Russia, and in the case of the United States, Venezuela, and Cuba, or more individual prosecutions of dictators in Africa or war criminals in Serbia. When all of this, on the basis of a very logical analysis, supported by quite a lot of works of scholars and human rights organizations, when all of that had to be employed, or even part of it had to be employed against Israel, the system collapsed. The actions were needed against what in 1948 the international community regarded as the most important act of restorative justice. That is, they saw Israel, within the discussion of building a new world, they saw the establishment of Israel as an act of justice, almost of ultimate justice, for compensating the Jewish people, not only for the Holocaust, but for centuries of anti-Semitism. And how would they compensate the Jews for that? By building a Jewish state in Palestine. Although this should have been realized long before the genocide in Gaza, after it, it's surely something we have to reassess whether this was a restorative act of justice or whether it was actually a momentous act of injustice against the Palestinian people. Such a drastic reference that we are asking now European politicians to adopt in view of the project that was European at heart proved too much for the system of international law. Yes, the International Court of Justice, the International Criminal Court, rose to the challenge in a way, but the system was built in such a way that at least as a tool to stop a genocide in Gaza or the ethnic cleansing of Palestinians in the West Bank, it is useless. Even more useless, it is a tool to rectify a momentous historical injustice that continues even more horrifically today. This is not only because international law has no teeth or powers of sanctions. I claim that Western indifference and and at times complicity towards the genocide in Gaza is the outcome of the project which the West, the EU, Europe in general, and later the United States, conceived, executed, maintained, and protected as an organic project of what they would call the Judeo-Christian civilization. The problem that now in 2026, as in 1882, could only be realized with coercion, destruction, and total violation of international law. So how could it be a project of civilization if it needed so much violence to set it, to maintain it, to defend it? The unfolding, escalating violence toward the Palestinians should have triggered a soul-searching journey among those who established the project and still protect it today. A soul-searching journey, as I mentioned, millions of members of the civil society undertook in recent years, but not their politicians. The motive, as I noted, of the politicians, and I think that's why they are not joining us in what is so clearly necessary, is that so many of them are self-centered. So many of them see politics not as a vocation, but as a career. And as long as such moral stances would be deemed too risky for them in terms of their future, they will do their best either to shun away from taking action or obey obediently, as they do in this country, the pro-Israeli lobby. There were many shields protecting the disinclination of politicians to boldly engage with the project of Zionism as a misguided European solution to the problem of anti-Semitism. Bygones are bygones, claimed the American and Europeans who dominated the so-called peace process. Yes, history 4,000 years ago is relevant to the future of Palestine, but history of colonization in Palestine, going back to the late 19th century, and still continues, colonization that still continues today, is, and the connection between that history and the reality unfolding in front of our eyes, were deemed by those who dominated the so-called peace industry or peace process as a waste of time and unhelpful journeys into an irrelevant past. You can read it in the, you know, even in the biographies and autobiographies of those Americans who were involved in the so-called peace process, how they blame the Palestinians for being stuck in the past, and in the same sentence justify the Zionist claim that what happened 4,000 years ago justifies the colonization of Palestine. Of course, since the brutality of Israel was undeniable, this kind of shield or this kind of antidote was not enough to justify Western indifference, that is, the bygones are bygones. You had to claim that insisting on the historical context as the only entry point for understanding the violence of either the Hamas in 2023 or the Israeli genocide in its wake, you had to insist that such a demand to look at the historical context before making a moral judgment of what happened, you had to insist in order to shield Israel that this is an act of anti-Semitism or Holocaust denial. And in some places, it is even articulated in such a way. For instance, in the directive that German university get, you are not allowed to talk about historical context when you are analyzing what happened in the last 3 years in Palestine. And even we in British university know the pressures we get from the pro-Israeli lobby, claiming that if we provide a context to the Hamas attack and the Israeli reaction, we are immediately

0: It's very difficult to undermine this image. And how do you reconcile that image with the image that emerges from leading international human rights report, including by two Israeli human rights reports from the scholarly community and the United Nations that frame the country as an apartheid state? How do you reconcile the image and the reality? And of course, what really will trouble every Palestinian friend I have is that Palestinians have argued this for decades. And of course, nobody listened to them. But now that other non-Palestinians are arguing the same, suddenly there is a clash between the image in Western politics and the reality on the ground. Another shield of trying to reconcile the image and the reality was to claim that the brutality and violence are either acts of self-defense, as we heard from Israel when he talks about the genocide in Gaza, and when this was too unreal to accept because the images were beyond explanation as self-defense, then you had to say that these were exceptions that do not prove the rule. Instead, of course, of seeing that the violence, for what it really is, the principal method of implementing an immoral, an impractical, an unsustainable project of imposing a European Jewish state at the heart of the Arab world at the expense of the Palestinians with the aim of displacing and replacing them. This can only be done by brutality that had to escalate when it met later on the violence of the anti-colonialist movement. But these are not the kind of analyses that we are seeing. The figures of recent polls in Israel show you how wrong it is to assume that what we see is an exception and not the rule. It shows how inherently racist is the Israeli Jewish society, that these horrific policies are really fundamental features of the Zionist state, and not actually exceptional attitudes and policies of that or other government of Israel, or the actions or the views of a marginal political movement. 93% of the Israeli Jews supported the genocide. Similar numbers support the assault on Iran. There is no official figures for how many Israeli Jews support the treatment of political prisoners, the harassing of and killing of farmers in the West Bank, the people of South Hebron, the dwellers of refugee camps in the West Bank, and above all, the continued actions against the 2 million people living in the Gaza Strip. And one can add to it the treatment of the activists in the last flotilla that came to try and help the people in Gaza. We do not have polls for how these actions are perceived by the vast majority of Israeli Jews, but it would be beyond belief if the level of support it would not be similar to the one for the genocide and the other actions I have just mentioned.
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0: At one point last month, there were 6 million people in the Middle East that became refugees because of Israel. Does this mass dispossession have anything to do with the core idea of Zionism? It's a question at times that we are not allowed to ask. We're very lucky that I'm asking this question and you're still here and I'm still here. God knows with this government and the next government you have if this would be possible. So let's enjoy this freedom for a moment of asking, is the problem Zionism? It became like the worst kind of anti-Semitism is to raise questions against Zionism.

0: Does this mass dispossession that we are viewing today, so many people are without their homes, is it not because of the core idea of Zionism, a project of Jewish settlers encouraged by Europe and later the United States to settle in Palestine, replace and displace the Palestinians so that the nightmare of the Holocaust could come to a closure? There was, of course, a different way of dealing with that nightmare. And the Holocaust was a nightmare. The whole Second World War mass killing of people, not just Jews, millions of other people were slaughtered. There was another way of dealing with it, one that is still open, by the way. But the road was not taken. There was not one call from a European leader or European intellectual in 1945. There was not one call for the Jews of Europe to return, to stay, and rebuild a Europe that will produce antidotes to racism, fascism, and Nazism. There was no such call. But rather, all the famous intellectuals of Europe gave unconditional support to the idea of creating or building a European Jewish state outside of Europe. And Jews, first not in great number, but then quite massively, accepted the anti-Semitic notion. That's the whole idea of Zionism. They accept the anti-Semitic notion that Judaism is a race, a different nation, so that Jews cannot be Americans, they cannot be British, they cannot be German, they cannot be Moroccan, they cannot be Iraqis, because they are a different nation. And for that matter, the Jews who lived in Palestine cannot be Palestinians. And therefore, they have a moral right and material support to cede a homeland from other people to make the nation state for the Jews as a different race. For the West, in the emerging Cold War, it was important to have a Jewish state that would be the first to declare that there is a new Germany, a denazified Germany. They needed it because of the emerging Cold War. You needed West Germany to be legitimized, even before denazification of West Germany even began. The damage was so more acute because racism in the society, in European societies, remained untouched, with the consequences clear to us today. Because instead of dealing with racism, you actually pushed the most important victim of European racism outside of Europe. It was much easier in those days when the intellectual scenes was contemplating what was wrong and what was right of such a project to regard it as a huge achievement of the Judeo-Christian civilization and its enemies, and an antidote to its enemies in the East, be they communists or Muslims. Had at that moment in time the West recognized the contribution of Islam to that civilization that they called the Judeo-Christian civilization, the preservation of Palestine as an Arab country connected to Islamic civilization would have been a far more just project than the idea of turning it into a European Jewish state. For Christian fundamentalists then and now, the project is an ideal twin solution for their Jewish question. The Jews are not among them, are not among their midst, because they all go to Palestine, and are part of a divine scheme that will bring back Jesus Christ, resurrect the dead, and begin a new 1,000 years of Christ reign in the world. Even before the genocide, the Gaza Strip exposed the cynicism of the military industry and its role as another shield that was meant to prevent a discussion of a situation that is not complex and is quite straightforward, unlike the claim of the Israeli propaganda. The military industry, it seems, was not content with testing cutting-edge lethal weapons by exporting them to post-colonial areas of feuds and conflicts or ruthless police forces. The real theater where you could test the efficiency of weapons was the Gaza Strip. And not surprising, the genocide increased dramatically the Israeli military arms sales, as it did before that in 2014 and in 2009. The epicenter, however, has exposed also an alternative way forward. First and foremost, it showed the gap between Palestine as a symbol of justice and liberation in the eyes of millions of people in the world, and the pro-Israeli stances of the political elites and mainstream media. This gap is not limited to a disagreement between electorates or civil society, societies and their government of what should be the policy towards Israel. It is a symptom of the gap between the civil societies and the governments on most issues that have a moral dimension or a justice element in them. It relates to government's policy towards global warming, towards refugees, towards poverty, healthcare, education, and making ends meet to have reasonable life on this globe. A growing understanding that there is a connection between the fact that 72 million children in this world do not have any access to education and the dismal condition of your own education system is an important recognition of this gap between politics from above and the concern of the society at large. That there is a connection between the indifference to the Palestinians and to the homeless in one's own society. That there is a connection between supporting the state of Israel with arms and high tech and financial aid and the privatization of what should be public services and the slave markets of the multinational corporation, the gig economy of the transit drivers, the expulsion of immigrants from the United States, and the brutality of the police, and the toleration of the immiseration and carnage in Palestine. These things are connected. They are not connected in our mind. They are connected in the real world. There is a need for a new kind of politics and a new kind of politicians. Less self-centered and not ones who view the electorate as a ticket to a fresh or continued political career, but as vocation, responsibility, without outraged salaries and pension deals, as if they were managing a huge multinational corporation and not representing the people of the country. This other kind of politics would not have stood idle, I believe, in the face of the most televised genocide in our times. And where would these politicians come from is a good question. And I have a hope. And I ask myself, will the students who participated in the encampments in the campuses in solidarity with Palestine, the young people who marched in their millions for Palestine, who escalated their solidarity in actions such as Palestine Action, or boarded the flotilla to Gaza, will be they one day politicians not in marginal positions in parties, but with the power to make change? We have to believe that they will be. Otherwise, not only Gazans, not only Palestinians, not only Lebanese would continue to suffer, but also the world would be unable to collaborate on challenges that cannot be faced by one state alone, be it global warming, poverty, migration, or so on. We need more than just a new kind of politics. We need to ask why the courageous revolutionary movements of Occupy Wall Street, the Arab Spring movement, did not materialize into effective political movements. The answer is twofold in my mind. One has to do with the toxic impact of the established left parties on the revolutionary scene's possibility in the left, the social democratic parties of the West, and the establishment of the Democratic Party in the United States that became ring-wing parties in order to win the center in politics and chasing out those who demanded genuine socialist agenda. Not surprising, people who also identify openly and clearly with the cause of Palestine, which gave, of course, the excuse for people to oust them from such social democratic parties as anti-Semitic or, if they were Jewish, as self-hating Jews. These parties are not the solution or an alternative to the kind of politics that poisons us today. Then there is the more authentic left that ideologically and historically always made the connection between socio-economic justice and Palestine, and yet still has not found a way to replicate the coalition that ad hoc brings millions to demonstrate for Palestine, but cannot be replicated into a seriously political force that can be a powerful, transformative political factor or movement. This requires soul searching, even in that part of the left, about lofty secular positions, misaddressing and misunderstanding the power of identity politics in the Arab world in general and in the Levant, what we call in Arabic the Mashrek in particular, that is Palestine, Syria, Lebanon, and Jordan. Only a dialogical front of religious and secular people, people of the left, and liberals with a modicum of humanity, green or otherwise, will be powerful enough to change politics from within, and as a consequence, adopt a policy that through sanctions and pressure would save at least the lives of thousands of Palestinians in the future. For a more fundamental change, for a decolonized, for a de-Zionized Palestine, we need changes in so many places, but I will just mention few of them. And I'm talking about not pressuring Israel to stop the carnage, but changing fundamentally the reality in Palestine and making it a free country as part of a liberation and decolonization process. For that, we need an Iran that rids itself from its dismal human rights record. We need a new Arab world that navigates as it used to before the arrival of imperialism within the rich mosaic of groups that are there, some of them ethnocultural, some of them are religious, on the one hand, and the need of people to live reasonable life. There are too many millions of people who are hungry and angry in the Arab world to make it an effective force of changing the reality. A world that hoped that newly founded nation states will offer economic welfare and individual freedoms. This transition from the past at the end of the Ottoman Empire was never allowed to mature and develop. But this process of transition was not allowed to mature by the arrival of imperialism and Zionism, especially when Palestine, Lebanon, and Syria were targeted by imperialism, and Palestine, of course, by Zionism. When they interfered, and they had, of course, they have done it in alliance, unfortunately, with local individuals and movement who wished to dominate and control after the Ottomans rather than sustain the fragile but durable, genuine coexistence of groups, faiths, and identities. And there's no better example than Palestine before 1948, when Muslim Christians and Jews coexisted. We're not romanticizing, we're not idealizing this coexistence, we are talking about it as a normal coexistence, when there is no existential danger to anyone. And therefore, yes, you can deal with the troubles that come in with a normal human society. But normal life, with all its problems, is something, ironically, Palestinians are craving for in the last 120 years. They want to have the normal problems of a human society. They're not even allowed to have that. With the exposure of these extensive cracks in the international system, also the cracks of the foundation of the State of Israel were exposed. The tragedy of Gaza is also a moment of opportunity because of that. History is not linear. History is cyclic. And once foundations have so much rot in them, they will collapse. But this could lead to a more misery unless we recognize what should fill the void that such inevitable disintegration would bring with it. Not only in Gaza, not only in Palestine, but in many, many parts of the world. If anybody thinks that you could limit the damage and the carnage and the destruction that are being now experienced by millions of people in Palestine, in Lebanon, in South Syria, if you think that you can limit that suffering to that part of the world alone, you are wrong. A war in the Gulf impacts the standard of living in the West, maybe will increase the realization that the future of the world, its economy, its social cohesion, its ability to deal with challenges such as global warming is connected to the world's attitude towards Palestine and Israel. And this is something that goes back to the fact that the world had decided that Palestine is such an important place, that is, the Western world decided that Palestine was such an important place that it had to be the place where Europe solves its own problems. Well, if they want, and I'm sure no Palestinians would object to it, if they want to let the Palestinians to have Palestine, the Palestinians would be the first one to be happy to say to the world, it's fine for us not to be connected to your problems, to your agenda, but you never allowed us such an independence. And as a good friend of mine used to say, and with this I would end, when I asked her, what would you think Palestinians will do if we are right and one day Palestine would be liberated and free? And she said, we will close the doors for 2 years and we ask no one to come and visit us, no one to come and help us. We just want to be with ourselves for 2 years and to feel what does it mean really to be free and independent. Thank you.
1: I wonder if you could say a bit more about the significance of imperialism and particularly the importance of oil in the Middle East and the way that Western imperialism has therefore supported the Zionist cause. I'd be interested in your view on that.
0: Of course, oil plays a very important role in the, especially the American, but not only the American, not only involvement in the Middle East, but the wish to be a dominant economic and political force. However, I think that what is so unique about the Zionist project is that in order to make what for me looks almost an impossible project when it was first suggested, you needed a very powerful coalition to make it a reality, and you needed even a more powerful coalition to sustain it. And the coalition could not have been made only by people who thought that Israel is a financial asset or a factor that would ensure benefits in the field of energy, fossil energy, or petrol, and so on. You needed far more than that to make such a project a reality. You needed Christian fundamentalists who thought that Israel has to exist because they believed really that this is something that is part of a divine scheme. And do remember the politicians in the late 19th century that were willing to push Britain to occupy Palestine, and not only to occupy Palestine, to make Palestine a Jewish state, some of them were Christian fundamentalists belonging to evangelical Christians. So it was not just economic interest. There was also ideological interest. And then you have something that is not necessarily connected to petrol, the arms industry, the securitization industry, even the pharmaceutical multinational corporation are very much vested in Israel because the Israeli politicians are willing again and again to use the Israeli population as experiment for new drugs and so on. So you have to examine this international coalition, this powerful coalition, and understand that this is what really the Palestinians are facing. Not just the military power of Israel, but the international coalition behind that military power. And I believe this coalition is weakening. And I believe members of this coalition, not necessarily for moral reasons, even for cynical reasons, do not regard Israel anymore as an asset, but as a liability. You can still use the petroleum of the Middle East without Israel. There are enough greedy people in the Arab world who would make sure that petrol gets to America even without normalizing relationship with Israel, certainly after the bombing of their countries by Iran in the last few months.
2: Thank you so much. You gave an excellent podcast with the MacDizzy brothers.
0: Right.
2: You mentioned that even if Israel expands the Litani River and they take that land, that diplomacy will not be possible, that they will continue with an expansionist project. And the same with the Yellow Line in the Gaza Strip. So I guess my question is, what is your view, I guess, on the chance for diplomacy? And if there is no chance for diplomacy in this case, what are the options for politicians in terms of sanctions, the boycott movement, if diplomacy in the regular sense won't work with an expansionist project?
0: There is no chance for diplomacy, as I said in that podcast, but also in other places. The reason is that even the more genuine participants in the diplomatic efforts in what is called the Arab-Israeli conflict or the Palestine issue, still believe that their role, if they are Europeans or Americans or Canadians or whatever, that they believe their role is to mediate, that the two sides cannot come together unless they offer their mediation services. You know, I met a lot of young civil servants in about four or five foreign ministries in Europe in the last few months. And what was characteristic of these young people, they were members of a section in the foreign ministry that was called the Middle East Peace Process. So I asked them, do you understand that you are in a section of nothing and anything? And it doesn't bode well for you that your colleagues thought that this is the section you belong to. The director of the section, when always I say this, says now it's time for lunch. Because I think she or who, in some cases it's she, sometimes it's him, realize that this is true. So diplomacy depends what we mean by this. If diplomacy is used to save the Palestinians, to defend the Palestinians, yes, there is a role for diplomacy. If diplomacy continues to play the game, what is needed is mediation, then it provides, intentionally or unintentionally, immunity for Israel to continue its policies of genocide in Gaza, of ethnic cleansing in the West Bank, and intimidating the region as a whole.
3: I would like to know, what is your position or your analysis about censorship?
0: This is an interesting question, because I'm not terribly sure that this censorship is working once it moved to alternative media and the cyberspace. The bottom line was that the lobby is very good in pressuring mainstream media, established media, political elites. It found it very difficult to challenge civil society. You can, yes, you can cause community centers to be shut. You can you know, intimidate universities, you can intimidate churches and so on. But it's less effective than intimidating a politician by saying to him or her, we will support your rival if you will not support our cause. And I think in a similar way, it's too much of a fluid water to be contained. And you can, you know, on the one hand, yes, there is attempt to, of course, to use the Israeli connection to Meta, to Microsoft, and so on. And they will do all they can, of course, to make sure that they think that this would be good enough tool to somehow make the images that this alternative media brought to public attention, the information that was brought to public attention, disappear. I don't believe it will work. First of all, because the already information is there. So you can close it, but it's there. For me, it's the inevitable pathological phase Israel has arrived at. We have about 1,000 clips of Israeli soldiers from Gaza documenting some of the worst things that they did to the people of Gaza. They documented it. They decided to share it with the world. So what would the censor do? You see, I think that we have to realize this. People say it's a different Israel. I say this is the inevitable Israel, but that's a different discussion now. What is not debatable is that this is an Israel that doesn't care about international law, that is not afraid of public opinion, that is not afraid of condemnation, that still, when its own citizens say, you know, we are being thrown out of restaurants, from taxis, we are unwelcome, they still are happy to believe their government's explanation that this is just a continuation of anti-Semitism and hatred of Jews. Not everyone buys it. Unfortunately, those Israelis who don't buy it choose to leave rather than to create an anti-Zionist movement. But this is changing as well. I mean, there is a growing willingness, I think, to challenge Zionism also from within Jewish communities, and that is very promising. Thank you.
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5: 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Joe Ritchie is our general manager and editor. I'm David Barsamian. 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

0: is really kind of funny. Cause I borrowed all of it from you know who. Yes, mother-in-law dear, I'm checking on it right now.
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and an overcoat. When at first I saw him, I thought he was a joke. When he started preaching, I almost dropped my beer. I thought John the Baptist had walked in here. In his hand he held a Bible, and he had a scary look. He could quote the scriptures without opening.

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But don't just listen, be a part of it. 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

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See these swamps and forests? Man's never set foot in a lot of it. You'll find alligator, mink, coon, possum, squirrel, otter, and the lakes are full of fish. You'll find places so virgin and fresh that you'll think the Lord just created it yesterday. As a matter of fact, some people say when this world was made, a whole lot of it must have looked just like southern Louisiana does now. In 1788, I left Halifax, Nova Scotia, with about 200 other Acadians. We made a long, tiring journey south. In our party of 200, there was this beautiful girl that I just haven't quite been able to forget. Doreen was her name. And Doreen and I were, well, we were kind of pledged to each other. And we said when we got to the promised land, we'd build us a house, and someday we'd have the biggest sugarcane plantation in the country. And I used to make Doreen blush when I'd tell her we'd raise the biggest family in the country, too.

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You won't see me again. I called and called some more, but she rowed fast from the shore, and the clouds brought by a wind began to rain on Pontchartrain. Doreen, I called Doreen.

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'Twas this flower I hold, it is the one I pinned on my Doreen, Doreen, my Doreen.

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Recognize that perfume. And you kneel down beside me and gently take hold of my hand.

Well, Americana singer-songwriter Hayes Carle there with a track called Help Me Remember. Certainly a bit of a gut-wrenching track, a sad, sad song that's taken from his brand new recording released just last month called You Get It All. And it is Carle's eighth album and the follow-up to his critically acclaimed 2019 release, What It Is. And the album is produced by celebrated record producer Kenny Greensberg and Carle's lovely wife, Allison Moore. And that song was co-written with Josh Morningstar. In fact, all 11 songs on the new record were co-written with amazing singer-songwriters, including brothers Osborne, Brandy Clark, and Allison Moore. And just a great, great record. And we heard a song there, as I said, called Help Me Remember, which will strike a sad, sad chord for many. It's a first-person story about the heartbreaking effects of dementia. And it comes from Carle's own experiences with watching his grandfather's decline from the disease. Carle says, I was 14 years old and sitting in the passenger seat of my grandfather's truck in Waco, Texas, the town he had lived in for most of his life. He turned to me at a stoplight and asked me where we were. He looked scared. I know I was. I've thought a lot since then about what it must feel like to lose the thread of your own story. This song is for the people who've experienced what my grandfather did, those who are experiencing it currently, and for those who serve as their witnesses and caregivers. So there you go. Sad, sad, but a beautiful song, and just a testament as to why Hayes Carle has garnered such an incredible loyal fan base with audiences and musicians alike. So, so talented, and has the ability to bring you to tears, but also to make you laugh your head off. So, yeah, check out his new record, Hayes Carle, and a new record called You Get It All. Well, hello, you're tuned to CFUZ Radio and a show called Between the Lines that showcases songs and songwriters. My name is Jamie Freed, and I'll be here till the top of the hour for the next 58 minutes or so, I guess, here in the driver's seat at the CFUZ studios. Thanks for joining me today. I've got some great music lined up. Let's see, what have we got? We've got some Back. We've got some David Byrne on the menu today. We've got some David Bowie and some Cowboy Junkies. So just a real good eclectic mix, I think, of some great tunes. So I hope you can stick around. We're going to jump back in here with something from Neil Young. This is Motorcycle Mama on Between the Lines on CFUZ Radio and online at CFUZ.ca.

Devil's Haircut, a song by the American musician Beck, released in 1996 as the second single from his second album, Odelay. And many thought that Beck was going to be a one-hit wonder after he released his underground sort of unexpected hit, Loser. It was discovered by a college radio station in L.A. and then later was played quite a bit on Morning Becomes Eclectic. So it caught the attention of music execs who just eventually went wild for it. And a bidding war broke out between a couple of labels, with Geffen Records finally winning out. And so, yeah, after many years eking it out as a struggling musician, Beck hit the big time and was thrown into the limelight. And it did some really strange things to his psyche. I think he started to give some really bizarre performances. And so audiences were treated to 20-minute reggae or jazz punk-infused versions of Loser, and nobody really knew how to take it. But somehow he snapped out of it, and he came up with Odelay, which is one of his more brilliant records, I think. He blends country, blues, rap, jazz, and rock. And I think Beck is one of the most creative musical minds ever. And the music video for Devil's Haircut is brilliant, too. It's directed by big-time filmmaker Mark Romanek, and it features Beck walking through the streets of New York City wearing cowboy attire and carrying a big boombox, and makes a reference to the films Midnight Cowboy and The 400 Blows. And at the 1997 MTV Video Music Awards, Beck won a total of 5 awards that year. 3 were from The New Pollution off of his Odelay record, and Devil's Haircut won 2 for Best Editing and Best Male Video. It was also put out on YouTube in October of 2009, and it has amassed more than 10.5 million views as of September of this year. So great song, great video. If you haven't seen it, check it out on YouTube. I sure miss the days of music videos sometimes. It's just brilliant stuff. So check it out for sure. And then before that, we heard something from Dave Gahan and Soul Savers from his upcoming record called Imposter, and it's due out in the middle of this month. That, of course, is Depeche Mode frontman Dave Gahan and Soul Savers with an advanced release of The Dark End of the Street. That's what we heard there. One of 12 tracks on the record, which Gahan describes doing what the F he wanted to cover some of his favorite songs. He says the 12 tracks covered on the album carry a sense of wisdom and longevity that is just there in the song. And it was recorded and produced at Rick Rubin's studio, which the same studio that put out the Rubin's legendary work with the great Johnny Cash. So covers on the album include I Held My Baby Last Night, written by blues legend Elmer James, A Man Needs a Maid by Neil Young, The Desperate Kingdom of Love by P.J. Harvey, and Always on My Mind, made famous by Elvis Presley and Willie Nelson. So a real eclectic mix there. Might want to check that one out for sure. And at the top of the set there, we heard something from Neil Young. We heard from his Comes a Time record, the 9th studio album by Neil Young, released in October of 1978. We heard Motorcycle Mama, a duet with singer Nicolette Larson, who is an American singer, probably best known from her for her work with Young in the 70s, and of course for her 1978 hit single, Lot of Love. And you know, sometimes you just miss something. I totally didn't realize that Neil Young wrote that song, so really, really shocked to learn that today. You're listening to Between the Lines on CFUZ Radio. I'm your host, Jamie Freed. Up next, I've got something from David Byrne and the soundtrack to his Broadway musical, American Utopia. This is the track called Born Under Punches, and it's a live track, so I'm going to try and fade it in here. Born Under Punches on CFUZ Radio, 92.9 FM.

Well, something there from David Bowie, of course. That's a track called Ashes to Ashes from his 1980 album, Scary Monsters and Super Creeps. And it was Bowie's second UK number one single. And it is also known for a really innovative music video directed by Bowie and David Mallet, who was one of the most prolific directors of music videos at the time. And it also, incidentally, was one of the most expensive music videos ever made, and it still is, with production costs coming in at around £250,000. So there you go. In an interview in 1980, Bowie described the song as very much a 1980s nursery rhyme. I think 1980s nursery rhymes have a lot to do with the 1880s nursery rhymes, which are all rather horrid and had little boys with their ears being cut off and stuff like that. So there you go. Something going back to the 80s and a track called Ashes to Ashes from David Bowie. And in before that, we heard something from the Tom Tom Club, a track called Genius of Love. The Tom Tom Club was a new wave band founded in 1981 by Talking Heads bandmates and husband and wife team Tina Weymouth and Chris France. And it was sort of a fun little side project for the couple, made up of a loose collection of musicians, sound engineers, and artists of the Compass Point All-Stars family. Compass Point Studios was a recording studio in the Bahamas founded by Island Records owner Chris Blackwell. And the idea behind the studio was that it would be this sort of entity that was supported by in-house musicians and producers and engineers, all dedicated to a specific and recognizable sound. And so along with the Compass Point musicians, the band also included Tina Weymouth's sisters and guitarist extraordinaire Adrian Belew. And their best known songs included Wordy Rapping Hood, and this one we heard, Genius of Love, and the cover of The Drifters' Under the Boardwalk. And those tunes were all released on their 1980 debut album. And they had great success in the dance club culture of the early 80s and went on to record five more records, their last one being released in 2012. So you're just a great, great band and a great tune, Genius of Love. And it's been sampled by many artists, including Ziggy Marley and Mariah Carey. That's a strange one. And Grandmaster Flash, to name a few. And we started it all off with David Byrne, a track called Born Under Punches, The Heat Goes On, taken from his American Utopia record, the soundtrack. It's the opening track. The original Born Under Punches was the opening track of the Talking Heads' 1980 album Remain in Light. As many of the Talking Heads' tunes did, it incorporated elements of African music and again, featured the extraordinary guitar work of Adrian Belew. The album was produced by Brian Eno, who received much praise for the way he was able to layer multiple guitar and bass and drum parts, and it gave the song sort of this imposing textured sound. So the version we heard, though, as I mentioned, was from the American Utopia soundtrack. And if you haven't had a chance to see American Utopia, not sure if it's still on any of the streaming platforms, but buy the DVD if it's not. I strongly urge you, I strenuously urge you to see it. It's just absolutely incredible. Well, you're tuned to CFUZ Radio. My name is Jamie Freed, and I'm here to the top of the hour. Up next, I seem to have fallen into a bit of a rabbit hole here. This is something from Laurie Anderson and a track called Sharky's Day on Between the Lines.

sun's coming up like a big bald head bogeying up at the grocery store. It's Sharky's day. It's Sharky's day today. Sharky wakes up and Sharky says...

Sharky says. All night long, I think of those blue planes up there. Flying around, you can't even see them, they're specks. And they're full of tiny people going places. And Sharky says, you know, I bet they could all land on the head of a pin.

girls sing. Sharpie said.

Lynn Miles, and some appreciation there. That's the title track from her album Unravel, for which she won a Juno Award and 3 Canadian Folk Music Awards. Unravel is album 5 of 15, released in 2001 from the Quebec native, who actually came from a very musical family. Her father was a harmonica player and a big jazz fan, and her mother was an avid listener to both opera and country music, and so she was exposed to all sorts of different genres of music growing up. And she learned to play the violin, guitar, piano, and flute during her youth, and began composing songs at the age of 10 and performing at the age of 16. And while in her 20s, she studied voice and classical music history and theory at Carleton University in Ottawa, and then went on to become a voice teacher at the Ottawa Folklore Centre before recording and releasing her very first CD. I guess, well, not a CD, but a demo of her original material. She released a demo in 1987, and the rest, I guess, they say, is history. And in before that, we heard something from the album Trinity Revisited by the Cowboy Junkies, released in 2007, and it is a remake of the Junkies' album The Trinity Sessions, considered by many their best, and it was in commemoration of that record, the 20th anniversary of that record, that they put out Trinity Revisited, and it was recorded in Toronto's Church of the Holy Trinity, the same venue where the original album was recorded. And so when they decided to do a reinterpretation of the record, the band brought along some guest musicians, I guess, if you will, and they asked people like Natalie Merchant and Ryan Adams to help them out, and the oh-so-talented Vic Chestnut that we heard on that song, a track called Dreaming My Dreams of You. So something there from the Cowboy Junkies. And at the top of the set, we heard something from Laurie Anderson and her song Sharky's Day. Anderson was born in 1947 and is one of the most extraordinary avant-garde artists of her time. She's also a composer, musician, and film director, and her work covers art, pop music, and multimedia projects. And she was initially trained as a violin and also took sculpting. And she pursued a variety of performance art projects in New York during the 70s, focusing on language, technology, and visual imagery. She is a pioneer in electronic music and has invented several devices that she used in her recordings and her performance art shows, including a tape bow violin that uses recorded magnetic tape on the bow instead of horsehair. And in the 1990s, she collaborated with Interval Research to create an instrument she called a talking stick, which is a 6-foot-long baton-like MIDI controller that is able to access and replicate sound. So just a real innovative, incredible artist. And as I said, we heard from her album, Mr. Heartbreak, the second album she released in 1984. We heard Sharky's Day. Well, I think that's about all the time we have today. Thanks so much for tuning in. You've been listening to Between the Lines. I'm your host, Jamie Freed. Be sure to check out all of the other great programming on your community radio station at cfuz.ca. It's all done by volunteers who love music and put it out there for everyone to enjoy. And you can find the program guide on cfuz.ca, as I mentioned. And yeah, you can listen to your favorites on demand if you want, over and over and over again. They're all up there archived, so check it out. I'm going to leave you today with something from Government Mule. This is a Tom Waits tune, a track called Make It Rain. Thanks again for listening to Between the Lines. Have a great rest of your day, and we'll catch you next time.

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